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1: My goodness, so many sheep puns. This is CPR News. I'm Nathan Fernando Frescas. It was an active week for the music charts with Noah Kahan's coronation as an A-list superstar. And another artist is making serious waves once again, Michael Jackson. That's in just a few minutes right here on CPR News, All Things Considered. You know, I took a lovely walk at the Denver Botanic Gardens earlier today with a good friend, and it was packed, not just because the weather was beautiful, but because plant lovers were shopping at the garden's annual plant sale. Come to denverite.com to see some of the plants you can buy and other plant sales happening across the city. And that lovely weather is going to continue all weekend with temps in the upper 80s in Grand Junction with plenty of sun, upper 60s in Vail, and 70s in Denver for those Mother's Day celebrations. This is CPR News at 619. Glad you're here.
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0: And I'm Elsa Chang. Wine has its sommeliers and coffee has its Q graders. These are people who taste and compare the products systematically. Now, cacao, the key ingredient in chocolate, has not had such a process until recently. And it seems to be helping a growing number of small farmers. Reporter Ari Daniel has more.
8: In Perugia, Italy, about 100 miles north of Rome, tucked inside the Chocolate Experience Museum, there's a lab dedicated to processing cacao. Lab assistant Julia Butak starts by sifting a bag of beans. Yes, you're just removing the little bits that aren't full beans.
9: Yeah. So it's really physical work.
8: Butak is from the Philippines and was never a huge chocolate fan, but she's gained a deeper appreciation for it.
9: To see the development of the flavor, it satisfies you.
8: How would you define your relationship with the chocolate you work with?
9: Oh, it's my baby, I would say. I need to care, I need to look after it.
8: Next, Butak roasts the beans for a specific amount of time before separating out the shells and then running the nibs through a mill. Oh, I just got a... That smells like chocolate.
9: Yeah.
8: It's intoxicating. I don't know how you get any work done. Butak then adds a precise amount of sugar and cocoa butter and tempers it before pouring the resulting chocolate into molds. She says that, like people, each kind of cacao is special. This all started in 2009 when a sustainable agriculture nonprofit headquartered in Rome started a program called Cacao of Excellence, and they asked chocolate scientist Julien Simonis to help develop a standard way of preparing and evaluating cacao from all over the tropics.
10: Cacao has an incredible amount of genetic variety.
8: As we sit in a park in Rome, he tells me that unlike olive oil or hazelnuts that have internationally agreed upon standards for describing and assigning value to their different varieties.
10: Not in cacao, and it's never been.
8: But he says such standards could do a lot for the industry.
10: Harmonizing the way of talking about a food product, it's to see the differences, to let people appreciate it.
8: Which helps persuade consumers to pay for higher quality chocolate, money that, at least in part, can find its way back to the farmers.

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1: And this is CPR News. I'm Nathan Fernando Frescas. Election season is heating up with Colorado's primary in June, and the candidates who want to be your next governor are facing off in debates in hopes of making that November ballot.
2: That's why I take rights for immigrants so personally.
3: I don't think the state government has done very much to solve our housing crisis.
1: Rehear last night's debate between the Democratic candidates for governor at 7 p.m. and find more political news by coming to CPR.org. While AI and tech seems to be driving Wall Street, jobs in the tech center actually appear to be on the decline. A look at actually what's going on coming up next on Marketplace. This is CPR News. Thanks for being here along with me. I really appreciate it. It's 6:30.
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1: This final note on the way out today, in which I split hairs in an annoying but hopefully informative way. The unemployment rate, as we were talking about up at the top of the program, held steady at 4.3% in April. Or did it? Take out a couple of more decimal places, you'll see that in March, the rate was 4.256%, rounded obviously to 4.3. April, 4.337%, rounded down to 4.3. I told you it was annoying, didn't I? Our theme music was composed by BJ Lederman. Marketplace's executive producer is Nancy Fargali. Joanne Griffith is the chief content officer. Neil Scarborough is vice president and general manager. I'm Kai Rizdahl. Have a great weekend, everybody. We will see you back here on Monday, all right? This is APM.
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4: Hi, it's Ryan Warner, senior host of Colorado Matters. This hour, another chance to hear the debate we hosted with the Democratic candidates for governor. The primary is June 30th. Next week, the Republicans.
5: Colorado has a choice. Tonight, the two Democratic candidates in the race for governor take on the biggest issues facing Colorado, including affordability.
6: It's very difficult and expensive to live here.
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5: Finding a way to work with the federal government regardless of who's in the White House.
8: Poorly run state of Colorado with a governor who's incompetent.
9: We know that Colorado has been traditionally attacked because we are a blue state.
10: Nationally, the Democrats are definitely going through an identity crisis.
5: And how their leadership will help shape the party and Colorado's future. Colorado Attorney General Phil Weiser and U.S. Senator Michael Bennett are vying to be Colorado's next governor. The gubernatorial Democratic primary debate is presented by Denver 7, the Denver Post, and Colorado Public Radio. 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
11: Good evening and welcome to tonight's debate. To our candidates and to the studio audience, welcome to the Denver 7 studios, everyone. Now, this is an important night for Colorado. The first major televised debate between the two candidates for Democrats vying to be Colorado's next governor. And tonight's debate is being broadcast not only here in the Denver Metro, but also from Scripps News Group's Colorado Springs television station, KOAA, and across Colorado Public Radio's statewide network, covering about 80% of our state. So it is a big night. First, some rules. So candidates, you will have 60 seconds to answer questions, 30 seconds to respond to follow-ups. And we have a countdown clock, as we showed you before, to keep you honest, and a bell will sound when time is up. If your opponent references you in an answer, you may have 30 seconds for a rebuttal. Now, I'd like to introduce tonight's moderators. Denver 7's political reporter, Colette Bordelon in the center. Colorado Public Radio's Ryan Warner in the snazzy bow tie there, Ryan. And from the Denver Post, Nick Coltrane. Thank you all for being here. Now, in a coin toss before the debate tonight, Mr. Bennett won and chose to give his closing statement last. Therefore, Mr. Weiser will get tonight's first question. And with all that out of the way, let's begin. The first question from Ryan Warner. Ryan?
12: Our goal tonight is to help voters distinguish between you as much as possible. So you've been running against each other for more than a year now. Do some of the lifting for voters. What's the biggest difference between you when it comes to state policy? Mr. Weiser.
13: Ryan, the biggest difference is our campaign is rooted in Colorado and defending Colorado. I know in Washington, D.C., sometimes there's pressure to go along, and Senator Bennett voted for more of Trump's cabinet than almost any Democrat in the Senate, including people I know will talk about, Brooke Rollins, for example, the agriculture secretary, who's withheld SNAP benefits from Coloradans. 600,000 Coloradans would have gone hungry. I stood up. That's what Colorado does. We fight for each other and got those individuals their food assistance. I also believe in standing up for people against big tech, against big pharma. I'll always fight for Colorado. My experience is rooted here in Colorado. I'm ready to be governor. I've got comprehensive plans, a blueprint for the future, and a campaign powered by Coloradans. This campaign comes down to a choice: the candidate of Colorado or the candidate who's from the Washington, D.C. establishment.
12: Mr. Bennett.
14: Thank you, Ryan, and thank you all for being here. And I'm very grateful for the people at home that have tuned in, because I think this is an incredibly important moment in American history and in Colorado's history. My wife Susan is the one that brought us to Colorado. I followed her because she had the first job of the two of us. And we were able to move here, and we have lived the American dream in Colorado. We were able to buy a starter home here, raise our three children here, our three daughters. And now I'm deeply worried that for Coloradans all over the state, in rural and urban Colorado, the American dream is out of reach. There are too many folks who believe that there is no way their kids are going to be able to afford to live in this state. I think that it is critically important that we have a governor with the experience, as I have, of running tough organizations, balancing very tough budgets, and telling the truth, even when I've been in disagreement with my own party, because I think we have to stop coloring inside the lines to restore the American dream here in Colorado.
12: Gentlemen, those were fine introductory statements. They were not necessarily an answer to the question. So I'm going to give each of you 30 seconds to state a very clear policy difference on the state level between you. This is critical to voters. Mr. Weiser.
13: I believe it matters if you've got the right policies and plans. Take public safety, take water. We've got a Colorado blueprint. It's 107 pages. You can read about it at philforcolorado.com. I've got comprehensive plans on water because I've got experience on how we deal with water in Colorado. I've got comprehensive plans on public safety because I've got that experience. Senator Bennett doesn't have plans on either of those critical topics. That's a big difference in this race.
12: And Mr. Bennett, 30 seconds for you as well on a state-level policy difference.
14: I think it's state, Ryan, to me, my emphasis on restoring the American dream in Colorado, making sure that it's affordable, making sure that our kids can actually afford to live here and don't feel like they're being driven out of here, that is my focus. And that's a very different focus than Phil Weiser's, who's spending his time already attacking my record tonight. By the way, I have voted against, for the record, 95% of Trump's nominees, and voted for the Ag Secretary because her department is so important to protecting us against a wildfire.
12: Gentlemen, thank you.
15: Thank you. This is a question specifically for Mr. Weiser. A conservative legal group has been racking up victory after victory at the U.S. Supreme Courts on Colorado cases regarding social issues. Are they exploiting an Achilles heel with you as Attorney General?
13: Colette, I want to make clear that Colorado believes in a Colorado for all. Whoever you are, whoever you love, my commitment is for you to be able to live as your best authentic self, free from discrimination, free from harm. There are efforts underway using the First Amendment to create exceptions to equal rights for all. This is an historic attack on our freedoms, on our civil rights. I make no apology for fighting for equal rights for all. And the threat that is now being mounted to create this exception where someone can say, if I have a First Amendment view, I can discriminate against other people, that's something that I worry about. Because we've made great progress on civil rights. I worked for Justice Ruth Bader Ginsburg, a civil rights icon. I will continue to stand on this ground and fight for equal rights for all.
15: Mr. Weiser, a quick follow-up after that. What do you have to say about the losses in those cases?
13: Well, I want to keep Senator Bennett in Washington. where he can help work on getting a Supreme Court that actually defends the Constitution that I believe in. And the losses in some of the recent cases, they are ignoring the evidence. They are moving legal challenges in directions I thought I would never see. And we need to get back to the Constitution that understands equal rights for all. A more inclusive we the people is what we're about.
15: And Mr. Bennett, you were mentioned in Mr. Weiser's response, so you do have 30 seconds for a rebuttal if you would like it.
14: Well, my rebuttal is that Donald Trump is a glaring civil rights violation. And we're living in a gilded age where too many people think the American dream is out of reach for them. And those are the kind of moments in American history when we have lost civil rights. And we have recently lost a woman's right to choose because of Donald Trump's out-of-touch view of our Constitution. And one of the reasons I'm fighting for governor is that I think that Colorado can be a bulwark against the stripping of our civil rights.
16: Thank you. And this next question is for you specifically, Mr. Bennett. I'd like to paraphrase a question that we've received from several Coloradans. Mr. Bennett, why are you leaving the Senate when we, these voters, worked so hard to get you there?
14: Well, I appreciate it. And I'm very grateful that Phil Weiser has become such a fan of my Senate service, which he has ever since I started running for governor. But I believe that the battle in America right now is at the state level and at the municipal level. I have a very unusual set of experiences. Somebody who's worked in the private sector, turning around failing companies, worked as superintendent of the Denver Public Schools, and has spent three terms in the Senate in some of the major fights that we've had over the last 16 years. I want to bring all of that experience back to Colorado to stop coloring inside the lines. We have to make tough decisions. We have to begin telling the truth. We have to begin focusing on the issues that our kids are facing if they're going to have any hope at all of living in this state, and if we're going to restore the democracy that Phil and I care so deeply about. The answer for that is not going to come from Washington, D.C. The answer from that is going to come from Colorado, and that's why I'm running for governor.
16: And a follow-up to that question, Mr. Bennett. If you're elected, you will pick your successor in the Senate. Voters will effectively be choosing two offices. Who's on the short list to replace you?
14: There is nobody on the short list. I think that we have an incredible bench in Colorado of young talent. I know that there are people, maybe my opponent, who wishes that I would just die on the floor of the U.S. Senate, but I think there are too many people that have pursued that. And instead, what we have in Colorado is the chance to have the most experienced leadership in our governor's office in generations, and the opportunity to have a new generation of leadership in the Senate. I think that's a big win for Colorado.
13: Can I respond to that?
16: Yeah, we will have to give you a rebuttal in 1 second,
13: okay.
16: Mr. Weiser. But real fast, Mr. Bennett, primary ballots go out June 8th. Do you commit to telling voters any names by then? Yes or no?
14: No.
16: Okay. All right, and Mr. Weiser, a rebuttal?
13: Well, it's not a rebuttal as much as a prayer that Michael lives a long and happy and healthy life.
14: I appreciate
13: it. I want him in the Senate. He is young for Senate standards, and he is about to have 17 years seniority taking over a committee this fall. When you ask what's best for Colorado, look at the experience. I've had executive experience at the state level now for 8 years. I know our state government inside and out, have plans on everything from public safety to water to working with Indian tribes. Michael Bennett knows the Senate inside and out. That's where he can do the best good for Colorado.
14: Can I have my 30 seconds, folks?
16: Sure, you can have your 30
14: seconds. Thank you very much. Nobody knows Colorado better than I do in the time that I've been here. And I would say with respect to Phil's observation about his closeness to being an insider in the state government, I don't feel, and I'm speaking as a citizen of Colorado, I don't think the state government has done very much to solve our housing crisis, to solve our child care crisis, to solve our health care crisis, to solve the fact that for the first time in a generation, businesses are moving out of our state because they can't succeed as well in Colorado. We need new leadership to help address those issues.
12: All right, our next topic is Colorado's relationship with the federal government. This comes from a viewer, and Mr. Weiser, that is, you'll answer this first.
17: Jill Ireland, Aurora, how does your record show that you will protect Colorado from Trump's attacks? given that Colorado is clearly a target.
12: Mr. Weiser.
13: Jill, I appreciate the point, and I want to be very clear that as an attorney general, I've led with moral clarity and with principle. I am never going to give any quarter to this bullying, lawless efforts. I know the law. I've stood up for the law. And that means Colorado has gotten back $1.2 billion this administration would have kept from us. It means we've gotten SNAP benefits for 600,000 Coloradans, suing the agriculture secretary twice. I mentioned Senator Bennett voted for her, still defends her. I also stood up for immigrants and making sure that victim services that were going to be taken away, preying on immigrants, were restored. We are at a time that we need consistent moral clarity and leadership that says, not on our watch. If you try to take away our rights, you harm us, you're going to have to go through me. I'm always going to fight for Colorado.
12: And Mr. Bennett, on this question from Jill, Ireland of protecting Colorado from...
14: Ryan, you described it as our relationship with Donald Trump. I don't think we have a relationship with Donald Trump. I think he's beating on the state of Colorado. And if you elect me governor, we are going to ensure that Donald Trump can't send federal agents wearing masks into our state. Donald Trump can't send federal agents without warrants to beat on doors in our state. Donald Trump will not be able to separate children from their parents in our state. And we need somebody in this job who's not only fighting Donald Trump, and I've shown that I have fought him on everything from ICE to healthcare to Bobby Kennedy's idiotic vaccine denial, and have beaten him on public land. We need somebody who's got a vision of the future, because I refuse to allow Donald Trump to define the future of Colorado or define our children's future. And if you elect me governor, we will not allow that to happen.
18: And we got a lot of viewer questions on this topic, so we figured we'd let our second question on this subject go to another viewer. Mr. Bennett, you'll be answering this one first.
14: Okay, thank you.
19: My name is Deanna Church from Boulder, Colorado, and I would like to ask the candidates what their plans are for protecting the people of Colorado from the excesses of ICE under the current administration.
14: Well, Is that my question?
18: So
14: I just answered that, Deanna, and I appreciate it. I think we have to fight to make sure that Donald Trump is not violating our civil rights with ICE in the manner that I just described. I also think it's really important for everybody to know that when there was a lawsuit brought by 20 of the Democratic attorneys general in the first Trump administration, Phil Weiser was nowhere to be found on a lawsuit that concerned the separation of children from their families at the border. And that is not the kind of leadership that we need. Instead, we need somebody who's going to stand up to Trump, make sure that ICE is not violating our civil rights by wearing masks, by not having warrants, by banging on doors without those warrants, separating kids from their families, and at the same time is making sure that we are pushing forward on the affordability crisis that Colorado is facing. We have to do both things at the same time.
18: Mr. Weiser.
13: Deanna's question is really important, and it's important to me. And I want to be very clear, particularly with Senator Bennett's jab here, that protecting immigrants is something I'm always going to do, because I am a first-generation American. My mom was born in a Nazi concentration camp on April 13, 1945, and 5 days later, U.S. Army soldiers from the 3rd Armored Division liberated my grandmother and my mom, and the United States of America welcomed them, and they've been able to live the values of freedom and opportunity for all. That's why I take rights for immigrants so personally. That's why I'm committed to protecting due process of law, which means no one can be deported without having a hearing and a chance to make their case. I set up a portal in my office that if we have evidence of ICE breaking people's constitutional rights or harming people like we saw in Minnesota, we'll take action. That's the type of leadership I'm going to bring to protect immigrants fairly and under the rule of law.
14: May I have a rebuttal?
12: You may, Mr.
14: Thank
12: Bennett.
14: You so much. I appreciate very much Phil's family history. It's not dissimilar from my own. My mother was born in Warsaw, Poland in 1938, the year before Hitler invaded and destroyed her entire family except for herself and her parents and an aunt. And tragically, she was separated from her parents for 3 years as a child. When Donald Trump was separating children from their parents at the border, in the first Trump administration. My mother called me and said, I see myself in these children. That's what I see as well, and that's why I've always fought to reunite them.
13: Can I respond?
12: No, I'd like to move on, given the limited time and many questions. To the economy, gentlemen, why are you the better candidate to create lucrative jobs in Colorado? And Mr. Weiser, you're first on this one.
13: Let me start with my career working with our entrepreneurial community. I founded Startup Colorado, helping startups all across Colorado, a entrepreneurial network helping companies scale up. I've been working at the state level, realizing that we've got some challenges. How do we get the regulatory environment right? I often say regulation should be like garlic in cooking, just enough, but never too much. We've got work to do. I offered a plan recently on my website talking about how we can help build companies here, because we're losing population right now, and we need to make sure Colorado's a state where people know this is a great place to build a company. And part of that secret sauce we have that I've been a part of throughout my career is a collaborative spirit. We ask, how can I help? Rooting for each other to succeed. I've been doing this work in the entrepreneurial community. I will be the chief marketing officer for Colorado, making the case for companies, supporting companies, building a great ecosystem.
12: And Mr. Bennett, to this same question about bringing lucrative jobs to Colorado.
14: Thank you, Ryan. It's a critically important question because we are losing lucrative jobs today in the current environment in Colorado. This is one of the reasons why I decided to run. I have an unusual background. I have been a school superintendent, but I'm also the only candidate in this race who's actually been in business. In fact, the last deal I did was put together the largest motion picture exhibitor in the world, Regal Cinemas, United Artists, and Edwards Theaters. And I'm deeply concerned as a citizen of this state when we're losing business, because nothing we can do for our kids is possible if we don't have a growing economy. And too many businesses in Colorado feel like they're being strangled by red tape here. And other states are competing effectively with Colorado. There is no state that's got a better lineup when it comes to aerospace, space, energy, technology, agriculture. We have to build on those strengths as a state, and as your governor, I will.
16: All right. Thank you. Moving on, but speaking of regulations, some of the flashier new industries, data centers and artificial intelligence, are in the Wild West, regulation-wise. Should Colorado do more or less there? Mr. Bennett, your answer first, please.
14: I think Colorado should have the strongest common sense regulations in this country when it comes to data centers and it comes to artificial intelligence as well. We've got to be an economy, as I just said, that is dynamic, that's on the cutting edge. And at the same time, where we're protecting consumers and we're protecting people's civil rights. I believe in Colorado. I believe in the imagination of this state. And I think that we can come together and lead the country. I don't want us waiting for other states. We can lead when it comes to innovation. And we can lead when it comes to making sure consumers are protected. So I think that this set of issues, which has divided, you know, some people in the legislature, and where the Attorney General has kind of been back and forth on this issue, I think we have the chance together to unify our state to be on the cutting edge.
16: All right, Mr. Weiser.
13: As Attorney General, I've had the chance to develop a very clear approach here, which is I want to create space for responsible companies to develop, and I want to protect consumers. Let's talk about how we do both. I helped forge a Colorado Privacy Act that had an exemption, so small companies didn't have these burdens. That's the type of smart regulation I want to build. I want to make sure we're effectively protecting kids growing up from the harms of social media. Our kids are being preyed on right now. They're getting notifications and alerts going down dark holes, and our kids have an easier time to buy guns or fentanyl on social media than they can find a job. We've got to do something about that. And AI chatbots that kids are turning to more and more in ways that are harmful. As for data centers, we can come up with smart policies that make sure that when we have them, consumers aren't picking up the bag for that, making sure it's clean energy and that it works for communities. This is the type of leadership I'll bring as your next governor.
18: Let's head to a topic we also heard a lot about from many viewers, all three of our different organizations, how expensive it is to live here. Here's one of those viewer questions, and Mr. Weiser, you'll be answering this first.
20: Brandon McKinley, Denver. I lived in an apartment owned by an out-of-state corporate landlord, and after asking them to fix things in the building, they raised our rent by 30% and it forced us to move. If you were elected governor, would you commit to overturning the ban on local rent stabilization?
13: Brandon, I want to start with your experience and how many stories like yours I've heard. How many renters have been preyed on? I have gone to bat for renters again and again, in the courts, in the legislature, taking on companies like out-of-state corporate landlords who have these junk fees that are tricking people. Like when you move out, they say, here's your moving out fee, and you were never told there was going to be one. That's not okay. I've gotten consumers and renters back millions of dollars. There are these major corporate entities trying to fix prices using algorithms. I push for legislation to address that. I'm taking on the companies doing it in court. As for whether or not you want to have some type of rent stabilization, I have to say, let's be careful that it could backfire and not to jump into something that could actually be counterproductive.
18: Mr. Bennett.
14: I think we do have to fight the really unfair aspects of corporate ownership of housing in Colorado and all across the country. But I also think we have to build more housing in Colorado. When I was superintendent of schools in Denver, I did faculty meetings every day, and I almost never met a teacher who didn't live in Denver. That was one of the awesome things about teaching in Denver. You could live there as well. Today, there are teachers all over Colorado who can't afford housing anywhere in our state, and in fact, can only get housing if they win a housing lottery. There are teachers in El Paso County who are going to food banks at night to feed their own children because we are paying our teachers so poorly and because housing is so expensive. We have to build more starter homes in Colorado. We have to build more condominiums in Colorado. If the next generation of Americans and of Coloradans and of working people cannot afford to own starter homes in our state, we're going to lose them from our state.
18: Now, Mr. Bennett, I did not hear a clear answer on if you would commit to overturning the ban on local rent stabilization. Can you give me a yes or a no on that?
14: Well, you didn't get one from Attorney General Weiser.
18: Mr. Weiser said we should be careful.
14: I agree with him that we should be careful. I'd also say that I don't want to rule anything out on the way to trying to make sure that we are serious about the fact that our children believe at this point in Colorado that we are unwilling to make room for them in this state. And I don't care whether you're the most conservative person in our state or the most liberal. If our kids can't afford to live here, we are failing them. We have a moral obligation to them. That's why we can't keep coloring inside the lines. We actually have to make hard choices in this state. And as your governor, I will use the bully pulpit to make sure that we're not just talking about it, we're fixing it.
16: And now we'll move on to the state budget. Mr. Bennett, you'll answer this first. Medicaid costs have exploded. Experts point to three levers to control that cost. You can cut eligibility, you can cut coverage, or you can cut how much healthcare providers are paid. How will you approach the problem of Medicaid swallowing up ever more of the budget?
14: Well, I think we should focus on patients and doctors and less on insurance companies and venture capital firms. And I believe what we should do is make sure that we are focused on primary care, the opportunity for people to take better care of themselves at the outset, to get labs, to have annual exams, by the way, to make sure that they have access not just to physical health care, but mental health care, not just for themselves, but for their children as well. We are facing a ridiculous...
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14: For people to take better care of themselves at the outset, to get labs, to have annual exams, by the way, to make sure that they have access not just to physical health care, but mental health care, not just for themselves, but for their children as well. We are facing a ridiculous 9% increase projected in the Medicaid budget.

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1: We will transform it, and the rest of the country will look to Colorado for leadership.
2: Mr. Weiser?
3: In Colorado, we don't administer Medicare. That's a federal issue. We administer Medicaid, and we need leadership of the type that I can bring that gets to the underlying cost driving up healthcare costs. I know about this because I hear it from consumers who are preyed on when often they want to get healthy, but it's often a sick care system and people trying to make money and saddling them with medical debt. I hear about this from my wife, Dr. Heidi Wald, who's the physician, who says we want to be in an environment that patients are getting the care they deserve, where you don't have private equity rolling up and monopolizing practices. I took on such a matter. And we don't have big pharma jacking up prescription prices so that patients are making terrible decisions between the drugs they need or whether they can even buy food. We have work to do. I've been taking on these companies who've been preying on people, working to build a better, fair healthcare system. I'll do that as your governor as well.
2: All right. Thank you, gentlemen. Now we'll talk about how we get around Colorado. Here's another viewer question. Mr. Weiser, you will answer it first.
4: Molly McKinley, Fort Collins. Given that there's abundant research that suggests that highway expansion only creates more traffic and transportation is a top contributor to air pollution and greenhouse gas emissions, particularly on the Front Range, do you support highway expansions like I-270 and Peña Boulevard?
3: I believe deeply, and Molly, it's important to know, I don't think this has to be an either-or situation. We're looking at Peña Boulevard, and there's a lot of traffic on it, which means how do we get more people taking trains or buses? I'm all for that, but also recognizing how people are showing up. The leadership I can bring on transportation is to make sure that we're scaling up what's working. We're making sure that we're building the roads we need, and we're building rail. There's great opportunities that we're set to be able to execute on. We need to make sure we do it right. Coloradans deserve smart growth. That means we think about transportation connected to how people live. This is the type of leadership, collaborative leadership, working with local government that I've been doing and I'm ready to do to serve you well as your next governor.
5: Mr. Bennett.
1: Thank you. Molly, I didn't hear an answer on Peña Boulevard, but I would support the expansion of it. I also think it's critically important for us to treat our roads and bridges and transportation and our transit system together as a unified system, which I don't think we're doing today in Colorado. We are pitting those two things against each other in the legislature, and that makes no sense to taxpayers. That makes no sense to Coloradans. Under my administration, we would treat it the way citizens in Colorado look at it, which is as a unified system. It is also another example of why we have to take on the constitutional budgetary constraints that are affecting Colorado, because frankly, we are not able to keep up with the investments we need to make in our roads, in our bridges, in our transit system because of the requirements of Tabor. And this is another place where that is causing huge problems for our state.
6: I feel like I should follow up there. Mr. Weiser, if you were elected governor, would you expand Peña Boulevard, that artery to the airport?
3: Yes. I don't think it's an either-or proposition, Molly.
6: All right. Yes on both accounts. I think it's a good segue to our yes or no round-robin questions. So, please answer.
1: I've been waiting for this all.
7: So have we.
6: Yeah. I'm excited. You're excited, Senator.
1: Thank you, Robert.
6: So please only answer yes or no. You may do so at the same time. And if we have to referee, we can. Starting with this, would you support Colorado redistricting ahead of the 2028 election?
3: Yes.
1: Yes.
6: Was Tina Peters' sentence too harsh, as the sitting governor has said?
1: No.
3: No way.
7: Should Colorado continue overriding local control to build more housing?
1: There's a better way.
7: Yes or no?
1: There's a better way.
7: Yes or no?
3: Yes, there can be appropriate.
7: Yes or no? Yes or no?
6: Yes or no to the current path?
7: Was that
6: of overriding local zoning?
1: I would say no to the current path.
6: Yeah, no to the current path. Mr. Weiser?
3: So, not the current path goes too hard.
7: So we've got two no's.
6: Two no's.

0: current path there. Should energy be, should nuclear be, it, nuclear energy be part of Colorado's energy future?
1: Yes.
2: Yes.
3: Right. Would you support exempting education funding from the Tabor cap as the legislature has proposed?
1: Yes.
2: Yes.
3: And then lastly, would you wear sneakers with a suit?
2: No.
1: No.
2: Sorry, Jared.
1: Yeah, I wouldn't either.
0: Two no's there.
4: And it seems like very good. That was very entertaining. Thank you very much. So we're going to take a short break. And when we return, the candidates will have the opportunity to ask each other a question. Stick around.

0: This is CPR News in KRCC. I'm Nathan Fernando Frescas with these news headlines. The Mountain West has lost around 6,000 public land staffers since last year. That's according to the Pew Research Center. Layoffs, retirement, and other departures were the reason. Colorado's public land workers dropped 26% compared to 2024. Amtrak's California Zephyr is moving across Colorado again. That's 2 days after a train derailment stopped service on the popular route. Service was disrupted Wednesday morning after a luxury sightseeing train struck a semi-tanker truck near Rifle. Colorado lawmakers overwhelmingly approved legislation to treat some of the governor's staff more like other lobbyists. Only two House members voted against the bill. The rest voted in favor of making his staff publicly disclose their legislative positions and follow the same transparency rules as any outside lobbyist. The governor does not appear inclined to sign the bill into law. This is CPR News in KRCC.
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0: All right, welcome back. We're going to begin the second half of tonight's Democratic gubernatorial primary debate, giving the candidates the opportunity to ask their opponent a question. We're going to go in alphabetical order. If I remember how the song goes, B comes before W. So, Mr. Bennett, you will ask the first question. Mr. Weisel, you will have 60 seconds to answer, and then you may ask your question.
1: Thanks for having me the chance to give you the question, Phil, which is, I guess I would ask, when you were saying that you would take the first Trump administration back in a heartbeat because it had restraints, I wonder who you were thinking about. Were you thinking about people like Stephen Miller? Were you thinking about people like Rudy Giuliani? In my view, that administration was the most lawless administration in American history and demanded a different approach than the one that you took.
2: I agree. The first Trump administration was the most lawless administration in history until the second Trump administration. And then some of us got the memo. It was Project 2025, and it outlined all the harmful ways, all the illegal ways this administration would go after things near and dear to us. Clean energy, harm to immigrants, taking on food assistance from vulnerable Coloradans, mental health services in schools, AmeriCorps, and so much more. All of those attacks came in the second term, and it came with a memo, Project 2025, which apparently you didn't get because you voted for more of Trump's cabinet than almost any Democrat in the U.S. Senate, going along with people who have done the harm. That's detailed in a site we just put up called BennettVotes.com. Do I ask my question?
3: Now you get to ask.
2: Great, I'll ask my question.
1: Can I reply? Because he mentioned me.
3: That is true.
1: Thank you. I, for the life of me, cannot understand even what you're talking about, Phil. Of course, I read Project 2025, but in the first Trump administration, we had January 6th. We had the taking away of Roe versus Wade. We had the Muslim ban. We had the separation of children from their parents at the border. What memo did you need to protect the children at the border that were being separated from their parents? That's the question that I would ask of our Attorney General.
2: I guess I just got a second question.
4: No, we're going to go ahead and move on. Mr. Weiser,
5: ask
4: your
5: question, please.
3: Yeah, Mr.
5: Bennett.
2: All right, I'll first say before my second question, the architect of the separating families at the border was someone you voted for. This is getting to my second question. You voted for Chris Wright. You voted for Brooke Rollins, the head of energy, the head of agriculture. And with Chris Wright, you've said, I regret that vote. It was a mistake because he's done so much harm. My question is, Brooke Rollins tried to take away SNAP benefits twice from 600,000 Coloradans. I sued both times and won. She tried to fire firefighters last year from the Forest Service right before fire season. I sued her. We won. She's also attacked our schools, threatening the school lunch program to push this administration's culture wars. How much more damage does Brooke Rollins have to do before you say supporting her was a mistake?
1: I appreciate that question. So first of all, let me just say, unlike you, I'm actually capable of admitting when I'm wrong. Your position on the first Trump administration is reprehensible, and nobody in Colorado, at least nobody who's a Democrat, I think, shares the idea that there were guardrails, and that it's become an excuse for, you know, the political filing of cases later in your second administration is not lost on all of us. But second, unlike you, I said, yeah, Chris Wright, that was a mistake. He was from Colorado. I hope the fact that he was from Colorado would temper his worst judgments, and it didn't. And he's been a terrible cabinet secretary, and I should never have voted for him. With respect to Brooke Rollins, and I'm glad the Attorney General of Maryland sued her and you joined the lawsuit that he brought, that the reason I voted for Rollins was that Colorado desperately needs the money and resources that the Forest Service provides when we're facing the kind of wildfire threat that we're facing, and that's why I voted for her. For the 1 millionth time.
5: No, I think that enough mud has been slung that you've both probably lost ground. In the first half, we asked how you differ from one another. I'm curious how your administration would differ most from that of Jared Polis. And Mr. Weiser, you can go first on this.
2: I mentioned before that I'm really concerned about our kids who have access to guns and fentanyl on social media. So easy, it's like ordering a pizza. We wrote a report detailing this harm. I've been addressing the opioid crisis, brought back over $900 million by taking on Big Pharma to make sure that we can help address this crisis. Our kids are hurting. Social media is part of the problem. Kids are staying up all hours of the night, access to these dangerous drugs and guns, and they don't have access to jobs. We got a lot of work to do, and social media is part of the problem. I pushed an agenda, a bill, that would regulate big tech companies who are engaging in this irresponsible conduct and make sure we could hold them to account. Jared Polis vetoed that bill. When I'm governor, I'll sign it.
5: Mr. Bennett, what is a point of departure between you and Mr. Polis?
1: I've spent my entire career building coalitions to not to do easy things, but to do hard things. And I think Colorado desperately needs us to do hard things right now. We have an affordability crisis in this state, a cost of living crisis in this state that's literally driving families out of Colorado, that's literally driving businesses out of Colorado. And I think the current administration in Denver has done some good things, some things well. Jared expanded kindergarten, that was very important. Early childhood education, very important. But the fundamental issues that we're facing, what Colorado has to address over the next 10 years is that cost of living crisis and the fiscal crisis that we're facing as a state. And I believe that I bring the right combination of leadership to address that and the right disposition, which is one to engage everybody across our state, but make sure that we actually make the choices that we have to make rather than push it on to the next generation.
3: Thank you both. Our next topic is energy and the environment. As Colorado braces for a hot and dry summer, should I be paying for someone else's home insurance if they want to build in a fire or flood-prone area? And Mr. Bennett, you will go first.
1: I think a better question might be that whether Colorado should continue to be gouged by insurance companies as we are right now because of the fire risk that we're all facing. This is something the Western United States are going to have to face, and Colorado is going to have to face it too. It's one more rising cost that we're experiencing. And I will also say, just on the climate issue generally and on energy, I'm the only candidate in this race who has called for an economy-wide cap on emissions that will require polluters in Colorado to either stop emitting their pollution or pay a fee to be able to allow us to invest better in clean energy and in the transition that we need.
3: And Mr. Weiser.
2: You shouldn't have to pay, and the way we can avoid these rising home insurance premiums is to take on the risk to wildfires. And right now in Colorado, we're not doing that well enough. There's all this forest where you've got dying trees right now. And those are not only a risk to wildfires, they're a risk from a climate perspective. Because when you have forests go up in smoke, it emits carbon. I want to lean in, and we're going to plan a Colorado Corps, calling young people to service, scaling up our fire prevention efforts to take down this wood. And to put it into biochar doesn't create carbon. It can actually put into the soil and be regenerative by taking proactive measures. By being a collaborator and problem solver on the ground, we can get to the root of the risk of wildfires and thereby prevent people from having to pay these premiums.
4: All right. Thank you. And to the Colorado River Compact, would you agree to mandatory cuts to Colorado River usage in dry years? Mr. Weiser, you first.
2: This is an important point. In dry years, we always have cuts because we don't have these big reservoirs, Lake Powell and Lake Mead. Part of the challenge with the Colorado River situation is lower basin states like Arizona have overused and drained down those reservoirs for years. We've got rights under the compact. We got to find a way under the law, working together to get to a fair resolution because we already take cuts. When there's less water like this summer, we're using less. I've been leading on water as Attorney General through numerous efforts. We got to conserve more water. Xeriscape our lawns. Look to crops that use less water. Cover over ditches so they're not evaporating. Investing in water infrastructure. We got to reuse more water. So we're reusing water again and again and store it more smartly. We're going to have to make real changes. We're going to have to tighten our belt. Water is a precious commodity. It's our future in Colorado. We've got to lead on water the right way. I've got a plan on that. Please learn more about it.
4: Mr. Bennett.
1: I would never agree to mandatory cuts, and we can't do it. I mean, I was in Gunnison just a couple weeks ago, and up there there were people talking about how, for the first time in their history, they're talking about what it will look like to have a Crested Butte economy without snow. This is how serious this is. And our reservoirs are already half empty. Our farmers and ranchers are already having to do without. So I believe Colorado is in a position where we have to be extremely protective of our water. I do not want this to be something that's decided by the federal government. I do not want this to be something that's decided by the Supreme Court. I think there's another thing that's best left to people that are political leaders than it is to lawyers, for us to get to a solution. In the end, Colorado is going to have a system of voluntary conservation and investment in our infrastructure that works for us.
3: Thank you both. I also spoke with several people down in the southern part of the state who are especially concerned about this. Let's hear one of those questions now. And Mr. Bennett, you will answer this one first.
1: Thank you.
6: Hello, I'm Christy Knackard, and I live in Fremont County, Colorado. And my question is, Aurora and Colorado Springs are betting on water that they don't have, often from rural agricultural communities. What policies will you enact to stop buy and dry?
1: I will oppose all buy and dry in Colorado. I think Phil feels the same way. We know that there's some of the worst examples in our state's history of places where agricultural water has been given up for the purposes of the growth of suburbs or of cities, and I think that's been a tragic mistake. We do have to find a way as a state to come together on this issue, though. We have 6 million people in Colorado that face essentially the same fire risk, that face essentially the same drought risk. And I think if you're looking for a moment in American history to come together, it's around those issues. And building off those issues, I think together we can address the affordability crisis that Colorado is facing as well. There is no reason for us to accept the historic divisions when it came to our water, and there is no reason for us to accept the partisan divisions that we see as a nation either.
3: Mr. Weiser.
2: Christy, I appreciate the chance to talk to our farmers and to rural communities about my commitment on this issue. John Stulp of blessed memory gave me a lot of tutorial. He was Governor Hickenlooper's water advisor. He wrote the water plan about what it looks like to have this harmful buy and dry that happened in Crowley County. And that's why when there was a proposal, and it's still out there, to make some investors rich and move water from the San Luis Valley to the Front Range, I was the first elected official to say over my dead body, that's not how we're going to manage water in Colorado. On the Capitol, there's actually a poem written by Thomas Farrell. It says, in Colorado is a land where life is inscribed in water. How we manage water says a lot about who we are. And here's what I say about who we are. All of us care about all of us. That's why I've taken such time to get to know rural communities, to make sure they know that I will fight for them on water and make sure we have smart, responsible policies going forward.
4: All right. Thank you, gentlemen. This next question is for Mr. Bennett only. New York City mogul Michael Bloomberg is personally spending millions of dollars to support your candidacy. Why should Coloradans trust that your agenda is about them and not an out-of-state billionaire?
1: Well, I think Coloradans can look at the history in Colorado, and they'll see that I have fought for them at every turn. I fought for them when I got the child tax credit enacted that cut childhood poverty, not just in Colorado in half, but across the country in half. When I fought for 700,000 acres of public lands in our state, when I beat Donald Trump in his effort to sell off the public lands of Colorado, when I fought to ensure that our wind and solar industry were protected, when I have fought to make sure that the Shoshone water right, speaking of what Phil was just talking about, on the western slope of Colorado was protected. I put my record up against any statewide elected official in Colorado, and for that matter across the country. There's a reason why I've been willing to take on my own party at times when that's hurt. There's a reason why I was the first national Democrat to say that Joe Biden was going to lose in a landslide and should be replaced. And it's because I am representing the children that I work for in the Denver Public Schools and kids all over rural Colorado. That is why I'm running for governor. And that's the answer to your question.
3: Let's turn now to public safety. flock cameras. They've been quite a hot topic lately. What guardrails should there be on law enforcement tapping into our license plate data? Mr. Weiser, you'll answer first.
2: We need to make sure that the public knows, and it's not only flock cameras. There's lots of surveillance out there. What's being taped? Who has access to it? How long is it stored, and is it secure? Flock cameras that ICE has access to, that's not okay. Flock cameras that is monitoring people going to an abortion clinic, that's not okay. Flock cameras are a tool. They need to be used appropriately. And we need those guardrails. This is a conversation now happening in Denver at the state capitol. I believe we can have responsible public safety that people believe in. And people know I can trust law enforcement. To build that trust takes a lot of work. Work that I've been putting in and I'm committed to. If communities can't trust law enforcement, thinks they're being surveyed, thinks they're being mistreated, we don't have public safety. That's why building trust and appropriate guardrails are so important.
3: Mr. Bennett.
1: I agree largely with what Phil said. I think we're living in a moment when we have had a history in Colorado and across the country of division between community and law enforcement that's been really counterproductive in a lot of ways. And I think we've got to, those of us that are in public office, have a responsibility to try to bridge those gaps. Those of us who are citizens need to try to bridge those gaps. We still have, you know, our violent crime rate in Colorado is still much too high from my vantage point. The crime rate in general is too high in Colorado, and we're not going to be able to solve that unless we do have trust between our law enforcement community and our broader community, and I will work to build that.
5: The Trump Justice Department sued Denver Tuesday over its assault weapons ban and then sued Colorado over its large capacity magazine ban. The U.S. Supreme Court, meanwhile, is skeptical of laws it sees as infringing on the Second Amendment. So what, if any, firearm regulations does Colorado still need? Be specific with me, Mr. Bennett.
1: Well, we definitely need background checks in Colorado, but I think we need all the firearms restrictions that are on the books in Colorado. And I think the fact that the Trump administration is attacking the common sense regulations by our state and by the city and county of Denver to get these weapons of war off our streets is just one more disgraceful attack by Donald Trump on not just blue states, but the blue state of Colorado. We need a governor who's going to fight back when he's doing that kind of stuff and call the question. Not just because we're going to beat Trump right now, but fight Trump right now, which we need to do, but because we want to live in a country where our future is not defined by Donald Trump, where our children's future is not defined by Donald Trump. And rational laws like the ones that are on the books in Colorado right now actually will become the law of the land again instead of just fodder for Donald Trump's attack on one more blue state.
5: Mr. Weiser, firearm regulations Colorado still needs.
2: I want to first note, Ryan, you mentioned this lawsuit, how outrageous it is. The lawsuit is based on civil rights authority, and it's attacking our ability to keep ourselves safe. Ryan, the way I decide what firearm regulations we need is a public health mindset. When I was growing up, the number one way young people could die is car accidents. Gun violence is now number one. Fentanyl and other drugs is number two. Car accidents, distant third. I'm going to keep looking at what can save lives. The reason that we worked, for example, in Colorado on a red flag law is I and others ran in 2018 saying we need this law that'll help remove firearms from people who are a significant risk themselves or others. I also have made sure we're implementing that law, and we still have work to do. So as I answer your question, Ryan, I'm going to keep this public health mindset. How do we save lives? And we got to look not just at what laws we need, but how we implement them. I've been doing it so well. Colorado Ceasefire endorsed my campaign to be governor.
5: Gentlemen, thank you so much for taking the time to answer our questions.
3: And that doesn't exhaust all of our questions, but it does exhaust our time.
7: That's right.
3: So Shannon, we'll send it over to you.
0: So that was the final question from the moderators tonight. So now it is time for closing statements from the candidates. Now, again, we flipped a coin at the beginning before everybody got here, and we're going to begin with Mr. Weiser. Each, you'll have 60 seconds each.
2: Thank you all for this important conversation. Thank you, viewers, for watching. It's important to get a sense of the candidates and what they can bring. I want to start with my why. I mentioned my grandmother surviving the Holocaust, giving birth to my mom in a concentration camp, having my mom liberated by U.S. Army soldiers, and coming to America, believing in our values of freedom and opportunity for all. Those values and our constitutional principles guide me. And every time I'm up against the Trump administration acting lawlessly and harming Colorado, I ask two questions. Did they break the law? And are they harming Colorado? If the answer is yes and yes, I sue. That's why I've had to sue 64 times and counting, doing my job, defending the people of Colorado. I'm also in this race because I love my kids and I love all of our kids, and they are hurting. And I want to fight for their future, a future they can afford to live here, a future they've got good opportunities, and a future where they feel a sense of belonging and connection. We've got work ahead in Colorado. I'd be honored to have your vote. Thank you for paying attention.
0: All right, Mr. Weiser, thank you. Mr. Bennett, your thank closing you. Statement, you have 60 seconds.
1: Yeah, thanks so much for having me. Thanks to the panel. Thanks to Phil for being here. I said at the outset that I moved here following my wife, Susan, to build a life, and we were able to build that life in Colorado and raise our three daughters here. And I am deeply, deeply worried, as I think people all across Colorado are, that our kids are not going to be able to afford to live here. And they're worried about that as well. And we have got to dig deep to make the hard decisions that are required to do this. I have led very difficult organizations throughout my life. I have fought really deep, difficult political battles throughout my life, and I've always stood for the truth because I think that is the way we're going to be able to move our country forward. That's the way we're going to be able to move Colorado forward. And I've said a couple times tonight in this debate, I do not want our future to be defined by Donald Trump. I do not want our children's future to be defined by Donald Trump. And I will say to you tonight, Colorado, I need your support in this race to make sure that our future is not defined by Donald Trump.
0: All right. Thank you, gentlemen, for your time and for making the case of why you think Coloradans should vote for you. I certainly hope voters found this helpful tonight. Now, a week from today, Denver 7, the Denver Post and Colorado Public Radio will host a Republican gubernatorial debate between State Senator Barbara Kirkmeyer and State Rep Scott Bottoms. That is May 14th, 6 o'clock, right here on Denver 7. So this concludes our debate. Thank you to our well-behaved studio audience and to you at home or wherever you are for watching. And don't forget, primary election day is June 30th. 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
10: 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I'm David Biancooley.
11: I am not throwing away my shot. I am not throwing away my shot.
10: That's one of the songs that convinced Jeffrey Seller to produce Hamilton.
12: Because you know what the most important decision I ever make is as a producer? What play to produce.
10: He made some great decisions. He also produced Rent, In the Heights, Avenue Q, and the revival of Sondheim's Sweeney Todd, starring Josh Groban. Seller helped the creator of Rent, Jonathan Larson, develop that show. On the day scheduled to be Rent's first preview, Seller was euphoric until he got to the office.
12: My own general manager said, Jeffrey, I have something terrible to tell you. Jonathan Larson died last night.
10: Also, Justin Chang reviews the new film, Silent Friend. First the news.
13: Live from NPR News in Washington, I'm Ryland Barton. Secretary of State Marco Rubio is urging European allies to take concrete action against Iran, even as he seeks to repair strained ties with Italy and the Vatican. After meeting with Italy's prime minister today, Rubio warned that Tehran was attempting to assert control over the Strait of Hormuz, calling the move unacceptable and a threat to global security. President Trump says plans are in place for a three-day ceasefire between Russia and Ukraine starting this weekend, and he says a halt to hostilities could be the beginning of the end of the long war between them. It'll happen as Russia celebrates Victory Day, celebrating the defeat of Nazi Germany in World War II. NPR's Danielle Kurtzleben has more.
14: Trump says in a social media post that the ceasefire will be Saturday, March 9th through Monday, March 11th, and that it will include a swap of 1,000 prisoners from each country. Trump claims that he asked for the ceasefire and that Russian President Vladimir Putin and Ukrainian President Volodymyr Zelensky agreed. He added that peace talks are continuing in the war. Zelensky previously proposed a truce. Last year, ending the Russia-Ukraine conflict was a central goal of the Trump administration's foreign policy. However, the administration this year has been occupied, first by deposing Venezuelan President Nicolas Maduro, and now by the war the U.S. and Israel are waging in Iran. Danielle Kurtzleben, NPR News, the White House.
13: The national redistricting battle over congressional seats has swung toward Republicans. A Virginia court today invalidated a Democratic redistricting effort that could have gained additional seats for the party. Meanwhile, Republicans in Alabama, Tennessee, and Louisiana pressed ahead with redistricting efforts after the Supreme Court weakened the Voting Rights Act protections for minorities. A group of protesters is suing the Department of Homeland Security to stop federal officers from taking the DNA of U.S. citizens arrested while protesting the agency's immigration enforcement tactics. As NPR's Meg Anderson reports, the lawsuit filed this week alleges the federal government wrongfully arrested the protesters and is now storing their DNA in a database.
15: The four people who brought the case say they were peacefully protesting outside an ICE detention center near Chicago when they were arrested. Each was forced to give a DNA sample. Two were never charged, and the other two faced misdemeanor charges that were later dismissed. But they say the government still has their genetic profile. DHS did not respond to a request for comment. But in an earlier statement, DHS told NPR that federal law requires them to collect the DNA of people they arrest. The lawsuit argues, however, that a 2013 Supreme Court case only allows the practice in the case of serious crimes. Meg Anderson, NPR News.
13: U.S. stocks rose to new records today following the latest sign that the nation's job market is doing better than economists expected. This is NPR News. Olivia and Liam have topped the list of U.S. baby names for the seventh year in a row. The Social Security Administration released the list just in time for Mother's Day. Charlotte climbed to second place among girls, ending Emma's six-year run. On the boys' side, the top four names, Liam, Noah, Oliver, and Theodore, held steady. South African President Cyril Ramaphosa could face fresh impeachment proceedings over a long-running scandal involving cash stuffed in a couch. NPR's Kate Bartlett reports.
16: The scandal involves more than $500,000 that was stolen from Ramaphosa's farm in 2020. The money had been hidden under the cushions in a sofa. Ramaphosa, a keen cattle breeder, denied wrongdoing and said the $580,000 was the proceeds of a sale of prize buffaloes. His political opponents accused him of a tax dodge or money laundering and called for his resignation. But in 2022, Parliament voted against starting impeachment proceedings. Now, the country's highest court has ruled that was a mistake and ordered that an impeachment committee be set up to investigate. Ramaphosa's political future now hangs in the balance. Kate Bartlett, NPR News, Johannesburg.
13: William Shakespeare's Hamlet is having a renaissance with adaptations worldwide. Eddie Izzard is taking a one-person production of Hamlet on a worldwide tour. Taylor Swift's Fate of Ophelia recently dominated the charts. And Anthony Hopkins is delighting fans on TikTok with Hamlet soliloquies. Some scholars say Hamlet resonates today as it allows audiences to explore deep emotions and process angst. This is NPR News from Washington.
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1: Late July 1976, storms park over the mountains west of Loveland, and a year's worth of rain falls in just a few hours. The swollen Big Thompson River surged through the narrow canyon, full of homes, cabins, and crowded campgrounds. It washed out Highway 34 and took over 100 lives. One of the deadliest flash floods in U.S. history, the Big Thompson Flood was a turning point. It reshaped the way the country thinks about flash floods. The National Weather Service expanded flash flood monitoring and alerts. Networks of real-time rain gauges in the mountains got an upgrade. Rules became stricter for building in risky canyons, and roads into canyons got new signage. You've probably seen one. Climb to safety in case of flash flood. Effective measures. The next time the river flooded, far less damage and loss.
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3: This is Fresh Air. I'm TV critic David Bean-Cooley. Let's get back to Terry's interview with Jeffrey Seller, who played a key role as a producer of the musicals Rent, Hamilton, In the Heights, Avenue Q, and the revival of Sondheim's Sweeney Todd, which starred Josh Groban. His memoir, Theater Kid, is now out in paperback. When we left off, they were talking about working with Jonathan Larson, who wrote Rent.
4: How do you deliver criticism to someone like Jonathan Larson without destroying him?
5: Oh, Lord. Jonathan invited me to the first ever staged reading of Rent in the spring of 93. Stage reading means actors are reading and singing in front of music stands with the scripts in front of them. And there may be a band or a piano and a drum. And I go down, it was at New York Theater Workshop. It was a hot day in June. And I actually had met this guy who wanted to be a producer, and I knew came from a very wealthy family in Australia. So I thought, maybe if I bring this guy and he loves it, I can get him to invest. That guy leaves at intermission. And the reading starts with the song Rent, and it's like a wallop. It's great. But then immediately the show kind of disintegrates into all these different songs about life in the East Village, and it really has no spine. It doesn't have a plot that's coming through yet. And that reading kind of drones on for almost 3 hours. It's like 90 degrees in there. And then this other guy who's there that I was with says, well, Jonathan's very talented, but he should just try something else. He should just work on something else. And then Jonathan calls me and says, okay, let's go to dinner. I want to hear what you think. So the first thing about criticism is don't offer it till you're asked, right? You got to wait until they say, what did you think? And sitting at Diane's Hamburgers on the Upper West Side, when he said, what do you think? Then I really had to pause because I didn't want to hurt his feelings. And I was afraid that he might reject me. But you always start with praise. And I talked about how great that opening song, Rent, was. And I talked about how great

0: All right. I'm going to be honest about something. I smoke sometimes. I know I shouldn't. It's a disgusting habit. It will kill me. But on occasion, when life gets stressful, and right now, life is a little stressful. I am not alone. If you've been paying attention, it feels like cigarettes are everywhere all of a sudden.
1: Sabrina Carpenter was posed with a cigarette for Interview Magazine. Chappell Roan did a sort of cig in the wig when she did her Tiny Desk performance.
2: Though it looks like it's all my hair, it's a wig, so...
1: We also had Lady Gaga referencing smoking and posing with a cigarette when she did her...
0: So today we will be asking, is smoking back? Coming up on Today Explained... From Vox.
3: Live from NPR News in Washington, I'm Dan Ronan. The U.S. military says it has disabled two more Iranian oil tankers. NPR's Quill Lawrence reports the Trump administration says the ongoing attacks do not mean the ceasefire is over.
4: CENTCOM posted video on social media showing the massive Iranian tankers as their smokestacks burst into flames from precision U.S. strikes. CENTCOM says the tankers were empty and approaching Iranian ports despite the U.S. blockade. For its part, Iran continues to effectively block all commerce through the Strait of Hormuz, stopping oil, gas, and fertilizer shipping for a significant part of the globe. This comes after Iran and U.S. forces traded attacks this week, but the White House maintains that a four-week-old ceasefire continues and therefore congressional approval is not needed for the war. Iranian negotiators haven't announced a reply to the latest U.S. proposal to end the war, and the demands of both sides still appear far apart. Quill Lawrence, NPR News.
3: Alabama's Republican Attorney General is asking the U.S. Supreme Court to lift a federal court order requiring the state to use a race-based congressional map for the state's upcoming congressional primaries. It comes after Alabama's Republican governor tentatively approved new congressional maps to favor Republicans, part of a broader redistricting push after the Supreme Court removed race as a consideration. NPR's Debbie Elliott reports.
5: Democrats fought the legislation pushed through by the Republican supermajority in the Alabama legislature. Democratic State Senator Roger Smitherman says it erases 60 years of electoral gains under the Voting Rights Act.
6: And that is so disturbing and so wrong, the way that one-third of the people in this state are being disenfranchised, denied an opportunity to have representation.
5: But Republican Garland Gudger, the president pro tem of the Alabama Senate, says race is the wrong focus.
7: I think the focus is exactly what the court said, which should be about a partisan lines, not about race. And that's the, in the end, what they're focused on is one, the race, where we're focused on partisanship.
5: Debbie Elliott, NPR News, Montgomery.
3: The unemployment rate held steady. Here's NPR's Scott Horsley.
8: Healthcare, restaurants, retailers, and delivery companies all added jobs last month, while factories and the federal government cut workers. LinkedIn economist Corey Cantenga says it's encouraging the unemployment rate stayed low at just 4.3%, but the opportunities to find a job are still limited.
9: We still see that there's not a lot of momentum, and job seekers feel that. When we ask our members how they feel about their ability to get and hold a job, that is at historic lows.
8: Average wages in April were up 3.6% from a year ago, but much of that gain is being eroded by inflation, especially with a sharp jump in gasoline prices. Scott Horsley, NPR News, Washington.
3: It's NPR. The Defense Department has released more than 160 records related to UFO sightings. NPR's Bill Chappell reports more files are to be released in the coming weeks.
10: The documents range from Cold War reports of mysterious flying disks to recent sightings of elliptical objects floating in the air. Those and other records of unidentified anomalous phenomena, or UAPs, the new term for UFOs, are now being shared with the public. In one file, a woman who says she's familiar with U.S. military aircraft and drones describes seeing a strange metallic ovaloid floating above a tree line in 2023. She also said that if other people with her hadn't seen the same thing, she wouldn't have spoken up. President Trump has promised unprecedented transparency for such records. He posted on social media that the release will allow the public to decide, quote, what the hell is going on. Bill Chappell, NPR News.
3: The planned weekend closure of a nearly 10-mile stretch of Atlanta's very busy I-285, known as the Atlanta Perimeter, has been postponed. Transportation officials said they made the decision just hours before the Friday night closure along the busily traveled west side of the interstate because of the possibility of bad weather. Officials have not announced a new date for the week work. The National Football League and its referees union have ratified a new 7-year labor agreement that will avoid the league hiring replacement officials. Financial terms of the deal were not disclosed, but the league and the union did agree to several initiatives they say will improve gain of officiating and provide more training for the referees in the offseason. This is NPR News from Washington.
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0: What do you cover?
1: I cover between sort of culture, specifically the online zeitgeist, internet trends, social media, and U.S. politics and current affairs.
0: Okay, so if you're covering zeitgeisty stuff, you must be fairly young. How old are you?
1: I'm 26.
0: 26, so that is firmly Gen Z, right?
1: Yeah. Yeah, I'm 2 years. The cutoff is 97, so I'm 99.
0: In your role as Newsweek's Gen Z zeitgeist correspondent, you wrote a piece about how smoking is cool again among members of your generation. Really? What? Make the case. Tell us what's going on.
1: Gen Z's fascination with smoking is really anchored in the way that Gen Z do things, which is it's much more about how it looks than actually practicing it. I think one of my favorite pieces of data in how Gen Z is having this, like, pushing this smoking revival is a piece of research from the fashion data account Style Analytics, where they've reported that in 2024-2025, searches for the term smoking pose were up by 70% on Pinterest. We are seeing this huge revival in online spaces where smoking is suddenly everywhere again. And if you look at the, even if you compare this to, like, the 2010s, like, sort of your big pop stars today, like Sabrina Carpenter, Chappell Roan, they're posing with cigarettes, which we couldn't really picture like Taylor Swift ever doing. I think part of the smoking revival, I would really attribute it to Charlie XCX and the Brat era.
0: Ah.
1: So that's kind of harking back to 2024, which is a little while ago now. But I think that's really where this fascination began. And Charlie XCX, unlike Sabrina Carpenter, is a celebrity who's seen smoking. There's a very iconic image of her at her wedding to the 1975's George Daniel, where she's sitting in front of two electronic bikes in East London smoking a cigarette.
15: Matty was actually asking me this, like, when we came back from Ibiza. He was like, are you actually partying, like, as much as it looks like you are? Or is it all a bit of a, like... And I was like, no, like, we are.
1: And beyond in sort of music, we're also seeing this pop up a lot in television and subsequently on TikTok edits, which is mostly where Gen Z will be consuming TV anyway. But smoking's really prominent in all of the biggest TV shows right now, whether that's Love Story.
16: Be honest, I don't think marriage is necessary. But I'm down to do it.
1: Heated Rivalry.
17: Oh, I'm not sure you're supposed to smoke here.
1: Or even a television show like The Pitt.
18: You need something, or you're just here to ruin one of the few things that still brings me a little joy in life?
1: We're seeing smoking pop up fairly prominently in all of those shows. We also have it in movies as well. A study from Truth Initiatives found that in 80% of the Oscar-nominated films for Best Picture in 2025, there was tobacco-related imagery.
0: Are people in your social circles actually smoking more?
1: Yeah, people in my social circles definitely smoke more. I've even noticed a shift in that from kind of university to young adult life, and maybe that's a testament to the stress of it. I think there's something about the COVID lockdown era that maybe pushed people towards smoking, but both in terms of a emotional response and that it's something to do in a situation that was intensely very stressful, but also because smoking really pushed people outside in their socializing. Everyone had to do that sort of social distanced socializing in the park, which I think really brought cigarettes back into the fold in a way in terms of like a social setting. And then you sort of also, COVID's really associated with that boom in wellness in a lot of ways. Everyone was in their bedrooms with their yoga mats doing their sort of ab workouts or their yoga or their Pilates. And I think there is a real rise in smoking in terms of a response to the sort of matcha and Pilates of it all. A phrase I see coming up on, am I allowed to swear? Probably not.
19: Yeah.
1: Yeah. Okay. Yeah. So a phrase I see constantly on my TikTok and on my Instagram at the moment is, no, I don't want to go and get a matcha. And that phrase always comes alongside someone smoking a cigarette.
20: I'm not the friend to go get a matcha with. I want a dirty martini, extra dirty. I want a side of hookah. And I want some calamari rings.
21: This just tastes like unhappiness. This tastes like I'm very unhappy right now.
22: Why does beer taste so good after freshly whisked matcha? And yeah, I want to go all healthy and before saying it and opening a cold one.
1: I'm also seeing a lot of like healthy dinners with a text overlay of this, but also smoking. So I'm having my cucumber and my sardines, but I'm also having a Marlboro Light. So I think there is that kind of maybe nihilistic sense with the kind of response to wellness of being like, okay, well, we've been doing this wellness thing. We were engaging in this wellness thing around the times of COVID. We've all been prioritizing our healths and things don't necessarily feel that great at the moment in terms of the world. So it feels like kind of a natural response of like, I think it was The Cut that just ran an editorial titled, I mean, why shouldn't we all smoke cigarettes again?
23: With each passing day of this absolutely deranged year, my desire to contemplate how to make sense of it all while puffing on a cigarette grows.
1: But it's interesting in terms of government intervention because governments are doing really everything they can to stop smoking. The UK has just made it so anyone born after 2008 will never be able to buy cigarettes in a shop.
24: The British Parliament passed a bill proposing the toughest anti-smoking measures in the world.
25: It is a landmark bill, my lords. It will create a smoke-free generation.
26: Some younger Britons say the government is overstepping.
27: It's my body. If I want to smoke, I can smoke.
1: So we have this sort of government intervention in terms of whether it's taxes or whether it's being like, no, you at this age, you're never going to be able to smoke, is really clamping down on it. And presumably with that kind of legislation, other countries are likely to eventually follow suit.
28: Hmm. I wonder about the social aspects of smoking. Like you mentioned that during COVID, people picked it up again. I certainly experienced that. One of the things was that I remember, you're standing around outside. You have to be outside if you want to talk to people. You're on edge. You're looking for something to do with your hands. And it just feels very natural. And then, and we all know this viscerally, then it becomes a habit. Then it becomes, oh, those are my friends that go outside and smoke during, you know, lunch break or after the show. What have you learned in your reporting about smoking as like a social activity?
1: Something that's very well known about Gen Z now is that they're quite isolated as a generation. It's very like on the phone, Gen Z's like aren't going out and they're really struggling to meet people and make friends. And that comes into play with dating as well. And there's this real moment of fatigue with Gen Z is in dating apps being like, well, we don't want to do this. We want to do something else. And I think smoking really comes into play in terms of meeting people naturally there because it is a very natural conversation starter.
29: But smoking a cigarette is kind of hits. It helps you get outside. It helps you make friends because you're going to be like, hey, do you have an extra cig? And most of the time people say yes.
30: Look at Gen Z, boys. Sitting on the floor in the smoking era. Never.
1: It's something that I've seen playing out online in terms of even people that don't smoke might carry a lighter with them. So if someone needs a lighter at the bar, they can spark up a conversation. And just that smokers, they talk to each other, which a lot of people now don't do. They're not inclined to do that. But like, you're much more likely to in a pub garden or outside the bar on the street, as everyone loves to do in London, sort of sitting on the curb with a drink in their hand and a cigarette in the other. You talk to people, which you probably don't do if you're inside of a bar in the same way. And you definitely don't do if you're in a reformer Pilates studio.
28: But it would be funny if you tried. Okay, so to this point, we have been strictly vibes-based in this conversation. Mm-hmm. What does the data actually say about whether people are smoking more?
1: So the data doesn't show that they're smoking more.
28: Okay.
1: Which is interesting and kind of feeds into this theory of it really being a pop culture thing rather than an actual thing. The most recent data I've been able to find is from the Centers for Disease Control and Prevention. And that is that in 2024, nearly 1 in 20 adults in the United States aged between 18 and 24 had used cigarettes in 2022. But that figure was almost 3 times higher for those aged 25 to 44. So that's showing that young people aren't smoking in the same way that the older generations are. And the general data is showing that there is a sort of decline in smoking and that this government intervention and the long-standing research and the push from the governments to show that smoking isn't healthy has worked. But there is that dissonance with the pop cultural fascination.
28: This is very interesting. It makes me wonder, the people that you spoke to about smoking, do they acknowledge the health risks? Do they say, like, we know this is bad?
1: I don't think there's an idea that smoking is not bad for you among any circles. That's definitely not something that I have seen or have found in my reporting. I think there's a real universal acknowledgement that it's terrible for you. I think the more interesting point of conversation there is probably, well, everything is terrible for you, so why not this?
28: Do you smoke?
1: I do smoke.
28: Do you smoke all the time? Or
1: I know,
28: just
1: I would say I'm a sporadic smoker. I'm a sort of occasional social smoker.
28: I'm a one-a-day smoker at the moment, but I've already had 2 today, so.
1: Well, it's on theme.
28: Marnie Rose McFall across the zeitgeist for Newsweek. Don't smoke, folks. Coming up, cigarettes are bad, but nicotine, believe it or not, absent the cigarettes, is having a moment.

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4: I'm Sarah Todd, and I'm a reporter at Stat. I cover topics like food and tobacco and other ways that private businesses shape our health.
3: All right. So in the first half of the show, we talked about how Gen Z likes smoking, or at least Gen Z likes posing with cigarettes. You have been reporting on how nicotine is in fashion with right-wing wellness influencers. What's going on?
4: Yeah, and it's not just right-wing, although it certainly includes right-wing wellness influencers, but health and wellness influencers broadly are getting interested in nicotine as a way to boost energy or focus or help them with work or their workouts.
5: Nicotine is actually like pretty close to a true nootropic, which means it elevates your ability to think clearly and stay focused and all that stuff.
6: If you have long COVID, you should be using nicotine to beat it. If you get acute COVID, nothing is better than nicotine.
7: You think nicotine helps your erection?
6: Yeah.
7: Oh.
4: So that's a really interesting development that we are seeing.
3: Okay, so here I knee-jerk want to say that can't possibly be healthy. It can't possibly be healthy, but you're going to tell me I'm getting something wrong.
4: To be clear, nicotine is highly addictive. However, it is not what causes cancer. In cigarettes, what causes cancer is the fact that it's combustible, you're lighting it up, you're inhaling it into your lungs, and you're in the process ingesting 70 different carcinogens. So what the wellness influencers are using are things like nicotine pouches and patches. These may have their own health risks, but they're not the same as cigarettes. So a couple of the really prominent people in there are people like podcaster Joe Rogan.
8: I think there's real benefit to nicotine because that's been proven for a long time.
4: The Stanford neuroscientist and podcaster Andrew Huberman.
9: Nicotine increases motivation. It decreases negative feelings of mood. It increases positive feelings of mood.
4: And then the biohacker Dave Asprey, who is the guy behind Bulletproof Coffee.
10: What if there was a molecule that could turn your mind back on without frying your nervous system? That's what nicotine offers. But Big Pharma won't tell you this because nicotine, as a molecule, is a direct threat to pharmaceutical profits.
3: And what are they using it for exactly?
4: So it varies a bit depending on who we're talking about, but a lot of them like to dabble with it as a way they say that it really helps give them a boost when it comes to their focus and their energy levels. And that makes sense because nicotine does flood your brain with dopamine when you take a hit of it. So that's what they're feeling.
10: Limit your use, use it strategically and for longevity and for cognitive function and even to mimic exercise. It's a misunderstood molecule with a massive upside for biohacking and longevity.
3: So they're saying it helps them focus, which means this is about, maybe no surprise, but this is about productivity, not like the sublime pleasure of taking a puff on a cigarette.
4: Right. Yeah. And that's a kind of interesting distinction. You know, the way that cigarettes were historically marketed, a lot of it was about relaxation, leisure.
11: Time out for many men of medicine usually means just long enough to enjoy a cigarette.
12: Reward yourself with the pleasure of smooth smoking. Smoke longer and finer and milder pell-mell.
4: The way that these newer nicotine pouches are being marketed among the health and wellness set is that it's much more about getting through your exercise, getting through your work day, that kind of thing.
3: Huh. So nicotine helps you focus to get through your gym set.
4: Well, that's what they say. Now, the research on this is more complicated, and I can go into that if now is a good time to talk about that.
3: Yeah, let's talk about what the research actually says. What does the research say?
4: So for my story, I talked to a guy named Paul Newhouse, who's a researcher at Vanderbilt University. And he's somebody who a lot of the people who are really into nicotine as a sort of wellness tool or performance tool like to cite his research. But he says, basically, nicotine can be helpful for you cognitively if you're suffering from some sort of problem to begin with. So, for example, it's possible that if you're dealing with dementia, nicotine patches in particular could help you focus. Huh. But he says
13: it's very hard for nicotine to improve your focus or attention if you're functioning at peak performance. You won't improve. In fact, you'll get worse. It all depends on where you are at the present time.
3: Okay, so as with a lot of things, it might seem good, but then the research digs a little bit deeper and it's not all that good. Is it dangerous, though?
4: So this is a really good question. We know, as we mentioned earlier, that nicotine is highly addictive, and there's a concern about young people and non-smokers in particular starting to use nicotine if they don't already, and how that could lead them down a path toward potentially more dangerous habits, such as cigarettes as well. Then the research on nicotine itself, we know that it can increase your blood pressure and therefore your risk of potentially heart disease. We know that with young people, it can have an impact on the way that your brain develops. However, there isn't a ton of long-term research into oral nicotine pouches, and that's something that the American Heart Association, among other organizations, has called for more research to be done so that we can get a good sense of exactly what the risks are.
3: Yeah, so that makes me wonder, like, there are other things you can do to focus and get you through a gym set. Caffeine is an obvious one, right? Why did nicotine become the go-to? Like, what spurred all this interest in something that, again, because of the association with cigarettes, we've often thought of as like a bad thing?
4: I think part of it probably is on the part of the companies. They spotted a marketing opportunity. One person I profiled as part of this story is Jason Nguyen. He's a co-founder of a brand called Athletic Nicotine.
14: What's Athletic Nicotine? So yeah, we're a low-dose, slow-release, tobacco-free nicotine, really engineered for a performance tool.
4: And he's a former college quarterback and Ironman competitor. And it's low-dose nicotine pouches, meaning they come in, I think, 1 milligram and 3 milligram versus Zyn. You'll typically see maybe like 6 milligrams and up. So the idea is you get like just a tiny hit of nicotine. It's enough to help you really get through your weightlifting or help you through your bike ride.
14: We need to create a brand that aligns with that lifestyle and not to be ashamed of using it. If you sit down with a cup of coffee and you could throw the can out on the table, it's like, no, you don't have to be ashamed of that, right?
4: Part of it is people are always trying to think about, like, what's a new, different, trendy way that we can market our products? The tobacco industry, of course, has a long history of figuring out different niches that they can market to. So I think that's part of it.
3: These are the early stages of a marketing effort. Are you seeing that lots of people are starting to take nicotine in, like, pouch form or patch form?
4: I would say yes with an asterisk, which is that, you know, this is still pretty early, so we're not necessarily capturing all of the data. For example, so the most recent youth tobacco use survey showed that it was about 500,000 of middle and high school students using nicotine pouches. That is not a small number, but it's also 2% of high school students. And then anecdotally, for example, I talked to one Stanford professor who said, well, based on what I see walking around campus, I think they're much more popular than that. So I think we're still trying to get an accurate grasp on the data.
3: The Trump administration, of course, has aligned itself with RFK, which means aligning itself with the MAHA movement, which makes me question whether the messaging on nicotine has changed at all during the second Trump administration with Robert Kennedy in the position that he's in.
4: Yeah, well, RFK himself has been spotted using what appear to be nicotine pouches. It's been reported alternatively that he's using Alps, which are Tucker Carlson's brand.
15: American Lip Pillow.
4: Some people have said it's Zyn. Maybe he uses both. That's a little unclear. But he does seem to be a fan of nicotine. He's also made some statements about how nicotine pouches are presumably safer than cigarettes.
16: Nicotine pouches are probably the safest way to consume nicotine.
4: I think that what gets public health experts' hackles up is that they worry that it's sort of a slippery slope toward actively endorsing these types of products. with that in mind, that nicotine really exists along a harm spectrum, with cigarettes as being clearly the most hazardous, nicotine patches and nicotine gum that are used for helping people quit cigarettes. There's a lot of good evidence suggesting that these are really helpful and low risk. Oral nicotine pouches, the data so far suggests that it sits somewhere in the middle. That said, it's sort of a question, I think, of why would you introduce a new health risk if you don't have to, right? As you mentioned, there are a lot of other ways that people can boost their energy, boost their productivity. It's understandable that people are looking for ways to do that in our sort of modern obsession.
17: 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Increased costs and a growing number of uninsured patients are among the many challenges. 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
4: It's a new health risk if you don't have to, right? As you mentioned, there are a lot of other ways that people can boost their energy, boost their productivity. It's understandable that people are looking for ways to do that in our sort of modern obsession with productivity. But I think that it

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1: 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Amina El-Sadi edited and helped procure Zin. 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And Gabriel Donatov is our fact checker. The rest of the team includes Hadi Mowagdi, Peter Balanon Rosen, Dream Daddy Patrick Boyd, Danielle Hewitt, Kelly Wessinger, Ariana Espudu, Dustin DeSoto, and Lightweight Sean Ramos firm. Our supervising team is Avishai Artsy and Jolie Myers. Our EP is Miranda Kennedy. 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Omni Whale King, Today Explained, is distributed by WNYC, and the show is a part of Vox.

0: July 1887, Summit County. Two prospectors blast their way into a pocket of gold and pull out a massive nugget, 13 and a half pounds. To keep their bonanza safe, Tom Groves swaddles the rock in a blanket and holds it tenderly all the way back into town. Folks there called the chunk Tom's Baby, and it was boxed up, shipped to Denver, and disappeared. Generations later, a search leads to a bank vault in Denver with a dusty wooden crate labeled Dinosaur Bones. But inside, a shimmering mass of gold, Tom's Baby. What happened to those missing 3.5 pounds of gold in the 80 years between sightings is a mystery. But Tom's Baby is still the largest piece of gold discovered in Colorado. Look for it in the Denver Museum of Nature and Science. And in Breckenridge, look for a statue of Tom Groves in Prospector Park. And give the 13.5 pound baby he's cradling a rub for good luck.
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5: Anthropic, maker of the chatbot Claude, announced a new computing deal this week with SpaceX and its AI division, xAI. Anthropic will get access to SpaceX's Colossus One data center. This will let the company increase how much its customers can use Claude. The deal comes as one of the leaders of SpaceX, Elon Musk, is facing off in federal court against OpenAI and its CEO, Sam Altman. I spoke about all this with Caroline O'Donovan, a senior tech reporter at the San Francisco Standard. She said that Anthropic's leaders talked about the need for more computing power at their developer conference this week.
7: The CEO, Dario Amodei, was on stage and he was talking about, you know, over the last year, we know that we've had blackouts, we've had service issues. It's because we grew faster than they were intending to. And the problem is compute. And so the obvious problem that this solves for Anthropic is compute. The surprising thing is that over the last, weeks and months, Anthropic has really positioned itself, right, as the company most concerned with the future of humanity and you know, societal values. And I think that made it sort of eyebrow raising that they're now deciding to get their compute from Elon Musk.
5: Yeah, let's talk about that a little bit. You know, this deal is happening in a week where, as you talked about, one of SpaceX's leaders is in the middle of a trial against OpenAI. I know you've been at that trial. With that in mind, what did you think when you first heard about this deal?
7: I was very surprised. I mean, for

0: The reason I just mentioned, it just seems like odd bedfellows. Anthropic is OpenAI's biggest competitor. Musk is in the middle of this trial that he brought, a case that he's bringing, which everyone is sort of questioning, you know, why did he put himself in this position? And it seems like not necessarily meant to gain him anything as much as to punish OpenAI. And then in the midst of that trial, he seals this incredible, you know, surprising deal with Anthropic, which is their biggest competitor. So you saw a lot of people saying sort of, wow, this is a huge, you know, rude gesture towards Sam Altman. And something I think I noted is, that I thought was really interesting is that Musk himself seemed to say that he had come to the decision to make this deal after spending time with executives at Anthropic this week, which made, as someone who was, you know, in the room with him for a lot of last week, I was like, is that where he went when the judge dismissed the, you know, trial for the day?
1: Where was he going? Do you have any other thoughts on why SpaceX, which has its own AI division, now SpaceX AI, decided to lend its computing power to a competitor?
0: One thing I would like to sort of prod a little bit more this week and maybe into next is I saw a few people saying, well, does this mean that Grok is dead? Does this mean that XAI is dead? Does that mean that, you know, Elon and whatever his, you know, menagerie of companies are no longer trying to build a competing AI model because they're you know, selling their compute to a competitor instead? But during the trial this week, Elon actually was asked on the stand whether Grok was a competitor for ChatGPT, and he said, you know, under oath that it's catching up. So it didn't make it seem like it was a product he's not working on anymore.
1: That's Caroline O'Donovan at the San Francisco Standard. This conversation is part of our Tech Week in Review segment. You can find it on our website, marketplace.org/techbites. Daniel Shin produced this episode. Jesus Alvarado also produces our show. Carrie O'Keefe is our engineer. Daisy Palacios is the supervising producer. Nancy Fargali is the executive producer. I'm Stephanie Hughes, and that's Marketplace Tech. This is APM.
2: Older Coloradans are especially at risk for scams, and they can often suffer in silence.
3: We are truly all vulnerable. 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
2: Now there are efforts to stay one step ahead as scammers get more sophisticated.
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2: Hear the story. 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

0: This episode contains scenes and descriptions that may be disturbing.
1: Okay, we have got to talk about this Michael Jackson movie.
0: From the New York Times, I'm Michael Barbaro. This is The Daily.
2: Oh my God, that was like the greatest movie I have ever seen. Oh my God, like I love this man.
3: The obsession I have right now with Michael Jackson is just so unreal.
0: The record-shattering box office success of Michael, the new biopic about Michael Jackson.
3: I have not stopped thinking about it. Like, every time I talk to my friends, I'm like, dang, I can't wait to get off the phone with y'all so I can listen to some Michael Jackson.
4: He was so majestic and just like a beautiful human being. I'm genuinely appreciating Michael Jackson as a whole more than I thought I ever would.
0: And the outpouring of love for the late musician that the movie has unleashed was no accident. Instead, it was the culmination of a painstaking, years-long effort to resurrect the reputation and profitability of the king of pop, despite the multiple accusations of sexual abuse that have surrounded him for decades. Today, Times Magazine writer Mark Benelli takes us inside the new playbook for rewriting the past.
5: This world is just not the same without him. Mm-mm-mm.
0: It's Friday, May 8th.
5: Yeah. Oh, I miss him so much.
0: Mark, welcome to The Daily.
6: Thanks for having me.
0: You are not a movie critic.
6: No.
0: And we're not really here to talk about the artistic merits of this movie about Michael Jackson, although just to say, critics have been pretty unkind to the movie overall, which has done nothing to dampen ticket sales. Your reporting has been focused on how the movie came to be and how it fits into a much larger project of Michael Jackson image repair. Is that the way to think about it?
6: Definitely. Yeah. It's really a fairly remarkable business story, and it was orchestrated by the people now running his estate. And their project, as you said, has been to rehabilitate Michael Jackson, who'd become a fairly toxic asset, and restore his life and music as exploitable intellectual property. And this biopic, Michael, is the culmination of that years-long effort, and it's been an undeniable success, I would say.
0: And where in your mind does the story, the project of image rehabilitation, this business success story, begin?
6: So it really begins right after his death.
7: Tonight came the word from L.A. Michael Jackson, the king of pop, as he was called, has died. He was
6: in 2009.
7: A child star at first, who as an adult was a deeply troubled man with mental...
6: And to understand just how massive a project the estate was facing at that point, you have to remember that Michael Jackson's reputation when he died really could not have been worse.
8: His recent life was tarnished by allegations of child abuse, by addictions to prescription drugs and plastic surgery.
6: Those accusations were very public.
9: Allegations of child abuse have prompted a Los Angeles police investigation of pop star Michael Jackson.
10: The Los Angeles Police Department initiated a criminal investigation.
6: The first instance was a child named Jordy Chandler. This was in 1993.
11: The resolution of this case is in no way an admission of guilt by Michael Jackson.
6: That case ended with a multi-million dollar settlement with Chandler and his family.
12: I am not guilty of these allegations, but if I am guilty of anything, it is of giving all that I have to give to help children all over the world.
6: Then in 2005, a second accuser, a boy named Gavin Arvizo, like Chandler, accused him of sexual abuse. That case went to trial.
13: If convicted on all 10 counts, which range from child molesting to giving alcohol to a minor, he would face more than 20 years behind bars.
6: And Jackson was fully acquitted, and he has always denied those allegations. But he had a habit of making everything worse for himself.
14: Is it really appropriate for a 44-year-old man?
6: Most infamously, he sat down with Martin Bashir, a British journalist.
14: To share a bedroom with a child who is not related to him at all.
12: That's a beautiful thing.
6: Where he openly acknowledge sharing bedrooms with children.
14: That's not a worrying thing.
12: Why should it be worrying? Who's the criminal? Who's Jack the Ripper in the room? This is a guy trying to help heal a child.
6: And defended himself.
12: Why can't you share your bed? The most loving thing to do is to share your bed with someone.
6: At the same time, Jackson is in a huge financial hole. He's deeply in debt. For decades, he'd continued to spend as if he were the reigning pop star on the planet, even when his reputation got worse and worse and he was no longer touring. And when he dies, he's close to $500 million in debt.
0: Wow.
6: I mean, the first 6 months of 2009, he died that summer. Jackson had only made $24.
0: Wow.
6: That's 24 off of his name and likeness. At the time, he was preparing to, you know, return to live performance. He'd booked a series of dates in London at the O2 Arena, 50 dates, which had sold out nearly instantly. They couldn't find a sponsor, a corporate sponsor for the shows. The merch company that they contracted with to make t-shirts and the products, they refused to make any of the products until the shows actually started because they were worried that Jackson wouldn't go through with it.
0: Mm-hmm.
6: A Q score is a measurement of a brand or a celebrity's consumer appeal, basically.
0: Right, their kind of reputational value to the market.
6: Yeah. By the end of his life, Jackson's had dropped to zero. So that tells you something.
0: It's genuinely hard to fathom that there could ever be a moment when Michael Jackson, looming as large as he does, could have a brand that was essentially worthless.
6: Yeah, when we're talking about his personal reputation, the songs are something else. You know, there was always going to be a potential value there because they're just such a huge part of our culture. And so the ultimate project moving beyond the songs would be to rehabilitate the man in some way and stop that reputational bleeding into the rest of his IP, for lack of a better word.
0: Mm-hmm.
6: So legal documents describe this really remarkable scene in the hospital where Jackson is pronounced dead and his family is surrounding his bed, mourning him. And meanwhile, a group of advisors have commandeered a room nearby and they've turned it into a war room, essentially.
0: Wow.
6: Their immediate task at hand is to figure out how to deal with this massive amount of debt and basically stave off bankruptcy. And so the guy who ends up leading this process is a man named John Branca. He was Jackson's lawyer. And the first order of business is to start generating any income. The London shows obviously had been part of that plan before he died. That's off the table with Jackson gone. But there was rehearsal footage of him preparing for the shows. And so they decided to cut it together into a concert film. The film was called This Is It. It premiered in theaters just a few months after his death.
15: This is the moment. This is it.
6: And the movie was a huge hit, grossing somewhere in the neighborhood of $260 million, making it, you know, one of the, if not the most successful concert films ever.
0: Wow.
16: Applause, fade out.
6: And as Billboard magazine pointed out shortly after that, it became pretty clear that Jackson was worth more dead than alive.
0: Explain that.
6: Well, nothing could get in the way of people just loving the songs in a simple and uncomplicated way. So now with the success of this concert film, the estate realizes they can control the story. And so, you know, they do a number of the normal things you would do after an artist dies. They mine the vaults for unreleased material. They reissue old records with bonus tracks, things like that. But then they start doing other things. One of the first big successes after the concert film is they make a deal with Cirque du Soleil. They build a whole show around his music. That's essentially a jukebox musical that very cannily takes place during the rehearsals for the Dangerous Tour in 1992. So this is a year before that first accuser, Jordan Chandler, comes forward. So the audience is placed in this moment in time when completely uncomplicated Michael Jackson fandom is still possible.
0: Mm-hmm.
6: And it works. It goes on to be a big hit.
0: So there's now a very clear playbook that the estate is using in this rehabilitation project, and it's telling the story about Michael Jackson and death that was not being told at the end of his life, that celebrates the music, and to a large degree, in the form of that musical, even the man in an uncomplicated and pretty sanitized way.
6: Yes. And everything is basically going according to plan until a documentary premieres at Sundance in 2019 that threatens the entire project.
0: We'll be right back.
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0: This episode contains scenes and descriptions that may be disturbing. The record-shattering box office success of Michael, the new biopic about Michael Jackson, and the outpouring of love for the late musician that the movie has unleashed was no accident. Times Magazine writer Mark Benelli takes us inside the new playbook for rewriting the past. So, Mark, I think we've reached the Leaving Neverland moment in this story. That's the name of the documentary about Michael Jackson that comes out in 2019. And I remember it really well because we did a daily episode about it and it was kind of a cultural phenomenon. But just remind us why that documentary was so important and why it imperils this project.
6: Right. Well, this documentary came out really when Me Too was in full swing.
23: He was one of the kindest, most gentle, loving, caring people I knew.
6: And it gets picked up by HBO, and so an enormous number of people see it.
23: And he also sexually abused me for 7 years.
6: And it was an incredibly powerful film.
24: I grew up in a little town called Simi Valley. I was pretty happy and pretty outgoing, kind of a performer, I guess.
6: It's the story of two men, James Safechuck and Wade Robson, who both claim Jackson sexually abused them as boys.
23: So taking showers together and, you know, fondling and kissing. So him kissing me, I mean, like full open mouth, tongue in mouth, kissing.
6: Basically, in the film, just walk the audience through this horrific grooming process that they claim took place in stomach-churning detail.
23: Him talking to me, you and I, we were meant to be together. You know, and this is us showing each other that we love each other.
6: And it's quite powerful and compelling.
23: And then we'd get up in the morning like nothing had ever happened and go have another day filled with childhood magical games and adventures.
6: And the estate, I think, justifiably criticized the filmmaker for not including them in any way, including any sort of rebuttal, but regardless.
1: After I saw Leaving Neverland for the first time.
6: People like Oprah, an abuse survivor herself, endorsed the film, hosted a special with the two accusers.
1: And I know people all over the world are going to be in an uproar and debating whether or not Michael Jackson did these things or not, whether these two men are lying or not lying. But for me, this moment transcends Michael Jackson.
6: It was a moment, and it felt like it could be a moment for some sort of reckoning. The Financial Times reported that his music essentially stopped appearing in ads almost entirely after the documentary came out. And the film, it was kind of a sensation. It was all over social media, and it had basically reset the conversation around Jackson in a way that was completely opposite everything the estate had been working to do, which was to keep the focus on the music and and not the man and the controversies surrounding the man. Now that's all that everybody could think about. The estate essentially had a two-pronged strategy. First, they went hard after the film itself, Leaving Neverland. They went back and found a contract that Michael Jackson had signed with HBO in 1992 when they aired a concert film live from Bucharest. And in the contract, there was some fairly standard language, non-disparagement language. And the lawyers for the estate argued that airing Leaving Neverland 30 years later was a violation of that non-disparagement clause. And they did reach a settlement, and you can't find Leaving Neverland on HBO's platforms anymore.
0: Wow.
6: Yeah, there's no way to watch the film in the U.S. legally.
0: Okay, well, what's the second prong of the strategy?
6: They also thought about making their own documentary, and instead they decided to make a biopic, which could be the ultimate brand reset. So they start putting together this A-list team of talent. They get Antoine Fuqua, the director of Training Day and the Equalizer franchise. Jafar Jackson, his nephew, plays Michael. And music biopics, if they work properly, they bind the music to a feel-good story, a triumphant story. And when those work, they really work.
0: And so what is the estate's plan to make this biopic do the work that you just described and be the ultimate reset of the Michael Jackson brand?
6: The wild thing about this strategy, I got hold of a copy of the original script for the biopic and goes out of its way to present Jackson as this very innocent man-child with no friends, and his love of children is completely innocent and a beautiful thing in the telling of this version of the movie. He's visiting them in hospitals and things like that. And that script I saw, the Branca character seeing all these kids visiting Neverland, says something like, you know, I'm not worried about them. I'm worried about the parents. There are lots of greedy people out there.
0: So this original script very much portrays Michael Jackson as the victim of greedy, opportunistic parents.
6: Very much so. And specifically naming the Chandler family, the family of this 1993 accuser.
0: But that was not the movie that ultimately lands in theaters.
6: No, because in a fairly unprecedented event, they completed principal photography. The movie was done. And only at that point, somehow, did they realize the settlement with Chandler and his family, signed way back in 1993, had a clause prohibiting either side from ever depicting or discussing anything about the settlement or their relationship. So they had to completely cut out the final act of the film, which covered the accusation and Michael's, in the telling of the film, exoneration. That's all gone now.
0: So what does the final version of this biopic have to say about these accusations and about this enormous chapter of Michael Jackson's life?
6: It says nothing about it. Very much like the musical, it stops well before any of those accusations took place. It's very much a hero's journey. It's Michael rising up and triumphing over, you know, his father is really the villain of the film, Joseph Jackson.
0: Mm-hmm. Have you seen the movie, Mark?
6: I have seen it, and I didn't hate it. And I left the theater, you know, humming his songs. The reviews have been negative across the board. Critics really hate this film. I'm not defending it. I didn't love it. I understand why people enjoy this movie.
0: What did you like about it? And what did you feel when you watched it?
6: You know, I think I share some of the hardwired nostalgia for Jackson before the fall. It's hard to resist those songs and to resist that version of Michael Jackson that was so predominant before everything else happened. I mean, it's powerful stuff.
0: Mm-hmm.
6: And again, it's a piece of propaganda. I understand what the film is doing, and I'm not arguing that it's a good film, but it works in its way.
0: Mm.
6: And I think that largely rests on, you know, the sui generis nature of Michael Jackson himself and his music. And I mean, I think you have to give credit to John Branca and the estate. He's a very shrewd operator, and they've made a number of incredibly savvy moves since Jackson died. But ultimately, without Jackson's music, without songs like Billie Jean, PYT, You Rock My World, Thriller, Man in the Mirror, Will You Be There, you don't get this kind of worldwide show of love. It all comes back to what he did as a musician.
0: Right. Without him, there's no brand to reinvent.
6: Yeah.
0: Well, Mark, thank you very much. We really appreciate it.
6: Thank you for having me.
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11: The world is getting warmer as a result of climate change. But why is Europe getting warmer more quickly than anywhere else? This is Climate Watch from the BBC.
12: Stark warnings today.
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12: More intense floods.
16: Dramatically worse than previously predicted.
20: It matters.
25: Why can't we just stop emitting carbon altogether?
31: A climate crisis that we must not ignore.
11: I'm Caroline Steele. The Copernicus Climate Change Service and the World Meteorological Organization have just published a study looking at serious water shortages, wildfires, and heat waves in Europe in 2025. The BBC's Mark Poynting has the details.
32: Europe is the fastest warming continent on Earth, and this latest report shows that it continued to suffer from the impacts of climate change last year. Few places escaped the intense heat waves that hit both land and sea. There was no escape for Europe's traditionally cold regions either, with temperatures in the Arctic Circle reaching 30 degrees Celsius in July. But the report also points to progress on efforts to tackle climate change, with nearly half of Europe's electricity now coming from wind, solar, and hydropower.
11: Dr. Samantha Burgess is Deputy Director at the Copernicus Climate Change Service, and she was one of the authors on the report. She told the BBC's Owen Bennett-Jones why it was happening.
33: So there's a number of reasons why Europe is warming at about twice the global average rate. One is the proximity to the Arctic. So the Arctic is warming up at about 3 to 4 times the global average rate. The second reason is changing atmospheric dynamics. So the weather systems that are impacting Europe have this consequence of increased warming. And then the last two are effectively looking at reflectivity. So because of our proximity to the Arctic and the less snow and ice we have both in winter and also on our alpine regions, instead of the sun's energy reflecting back into space, bouncing off clouds and off shiny surfaces like snow and ice, it's being absorbed by dark ocean, dark land areas. And then the final reason is improvements in air quality. So since the 1980s, there's been a huge amount of legislation to improve our air quality across Europe. This means there's less pollutants in the atmosphere, less aerosols that seed clouds. So we're seeing less of these low-level clouds that are also reflecting the sun's energy back into space.
1: So it's almost the unintended consequence of an environmental measure.
33: Yeah, and it's really important to point out that, you know, better air quality saves lives, but it does have this unintended consequence.
1: Presumably, the fact that this is affecting Europe more than other parts of the world is good in the sense that Europe has more moderate weather. I mean, if this was happening in somewhere that was already extremely hot, it would be more serious.
33: Yeah, that's right. And I think, you know, that's one of the realities of climate change, that there are no winners. There's only losers around the world. So across Europe, we're having heat waves and heat stress from the Mediterranean to the Arctic. In 2025, we saw our first three-week heat wave in the Arctic Circle, where temperatures were exceeding 30 degrees for over 2 weeks. And there were over 2 weeks of tropical nights, temperatures up to 35 degrees. So that's really unusual. And we wouldn't have seen that a decade or two ago at all.
11: Dr. Samantha Burgess on the reasons why Europe is warming at twice the global average rate. And that was Climate Watch. From the BBC.
34: Fisher's Peak is the most recognizable landmark in southeastern Colorado. It's the tallest peak there, almost as tall as 27 football fields.
35: From its flat top, you can see mountains, mesas, and plains.
34: Fisher's Peak is inside a huge former ranch near the city of Trinidad.
35: The city worked with the Nature Conservancy and the Trust for Public Land to buy the ranch. In 2020, it became a Colorado State Park.
34: This wilderness has thousands of species. Elk, black bears, and mountain lions, golden eagles, and falcons, and bats. Even many types of butterflies, and even an endangered jumping mouse. but no jumping required. On a clear day from the top of Colorado's Fisher's Peak, you can see for miles.
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0: It's the TED Radio Hour from NPR. I'm Manoush Zomorodi. And today we are starting the show with a case of heartbreak.
1: A patient of mine was admitted to the hospital, and weeks prior, her husband had died. And a couple of weeks after the funeral, she took a look at his picture, and all these emotions came back, flooded back. Sadness, the grief over their life together.
0: This is cardiologist Sandeep Jahar.
1: She developed chest pain, and she got short of breath. And by the time she was in the hospital, she had distended neck veins, water in her lungs. She was visibly panting. All signs of congestive heart failure. So we suspected that she had actually had a heart attack, that she had blockages in the arteries that feed her heart. But when we checked with a angiogram, her coronary arteries were pristine. There wasn't a hint of blockage anywhere. But her heart had weakened to less than half its normal function. And it had a very unusual shape. And what we found was that it was the syndrome Takotsubo cardiomyopathy, or the broken heart syndrome.
0: Wait, what is that?
1: So Takotsubo is a special pot that's used in Japan to trap octopuses. And it has a sort of wide base and a very narrow neck. And that's exactly the way her heart looked on the ultrasound that we did. The base was constricted. The apex of the heart had ballooned out into this distinctive shape.
0: Whoa, that is crazy. So her heart was like swollen. And this is what heartbreak can look like, literally.
1: Yeah. So emotions and the responses that they engender can have a direct effect on the heart, and the heart can acutely weaken in response to heartbreak or grief, such as after the death of a loved one or the end of a romantic relationship. So we told her that very likely this would improve once her emotional state had returned to normal, and that's exactly what happened. Once the grief has subsided and she came back to a sort of her baseline state, we repeated the ultrasound, and her heart had returned to normal. So, you know, it's just a fascinating syndrome. We too often think of the emotional aspects of the heart as purely metaphorical or symbolic, but emotions can have a direct disruptive effect on the heart. And there really is such a thing as heartbreak.
0: The average human heart beats nearly 3 billion times over the course of a life. But when stress, fear, or sadness weigh on us, the heart can suffer, sometimes even break. There are, however, ways we can mend it. And so today on the show, stories and ideas about soothing heartache, from the connection between our emotions and our health to protecting our romantic relationships and facing our anxiety about the future. We'll explore ways we can nurture our most vital organ. Sandeep Jahar's fixation on the heart stems back to his family history and a story about his grandfather from 1953, before Sandeep was even born.
1: It was a summer day in July. My grandfather was working in a tiny shop in Kanpur, which was a rural community in North India, and he was bitten by a snake. Now, snake bite is fairly common in India. And when my grandfather came home for lunch, he was feeling fine. But some neighbors brought in the snake that they claimed had bitten my grandfather. And it was a shiny black cobra.
0: Hmm.
1: And my grandfather took one look at it and he slumped to the floor and died. At the hospital, a doctor pronounced him dead on arrival and said that it wasn't a snake bite that killed my grandfather, but it was a heart attack, probably induced by the sudden sort of tremendous fright of looking at the snake that had bitten him and the fear that he was not going to be able to survive the snake bite.
0: So it's not just grief or romantic heartache that can affect our hearts. It can be any really extreme emotion.
1: Right.
0: Was this a story that you heard a lot when you were growing up?
1: Yeah. That event was profoundly tragic in our family. And I sort of grew up with this fear that something would happen to my own father. And that fear translated into sort of an obsession. I remember I would lie in bed and sort of monitor the thudding of my heart in my chest. I would look up at the ceiling fan that was rotating and try to synchronize the rotations of the blades with my heartbeat. And I sort of became obsessed with this sort of dichotomous nature of the heart, that it was constantly moving and yet so vulnerable, and in the process made us vulnerable. In other words, there was such a thing as sudden death. And the fact is that sudden death almost always occurs because of the cessation of the heartbeat.
0: Here's Sandeep Jahar on the TED stage.
1: Heart syndromes, including sudden death, have long been reported in individuals experiencing intense emotional disturbance or turmoil in their metaphorical hearts. In 1942, the Harvard physiologist Walter Cannon published a paper called Voodoo Death, in which he described cases of death from fright in people who believed they had been cursed, such as by a witch doctor or as a consequence of eating taboo fruit. In many cases, the victim, all hope lost, dropped dead on the spot. What these cases had in common was the victim's absolute belief that there was an external force that could cause their demise and against which they were powerless to fight. This perceived lack of control, Cannon postulated, resulted in an unmitigated physiological response in which blood vessels constricted to such a degree that blood volume acutely dropped, blood pressure plummeted, the heart acutely weakened, and massive organ damage resulted from a lack of transported oxygen. Today, death by grief has been seen in spouses and in siblings. Broken hearts are literally and figuratively deadly.
0: You know, Sandeep, I think we hear a lot these days about how stress is bad for us. It's bad for our health. But do you feel like people just don't take that seriously enough, or they don't understand the stakes of like how much stress and emotions are connected to our physical well-being?
1: Yeah. You know, the American Heart Association for the longest time did not list psychosocial stress as a key modifiable risk factor for heart disease. Now, why is that? I think the reason is that it's so much easier to lower blood pressure than it is to lower emotional stress. You can take a pill to lower your cholesterol or your blood pressure, but psychosocial stress is just an entirely different beast. And you know, it's interesting that I went through a 3-year training program in cardiology, and not once did we talk about the effect of stress or the emotions on the heart.
0: And so what do we do, Sandeep? How do we get to this middle place where we feel
2: I mean, is it, you know, you open a magazine and you'll be told to meditate, basically. But I think what you're talking about is both on an individual way, managing our own stress, and also a systemic way that we need to care for ourselves differently.
1: So there are a lot of ways to go about it. But I think the first step is to recognize that there's a problem.
2: Hmm.
1: Do you know how long a typical American doctor allows a patient to speak before interrupting them? About 16 seconds. I was one of those doctors. But nowadays, I'll walk in and I'll let the patient talk. And increasingly, I see that if I let the patient really describe what's bothering them, you can get deeper. You can get to the sort of root cause of things. I've just recently actually learned about a patient who was having heart failure symptoms and, you know, all sorts of physical trouble. And it turned out that he had a tremendously disrupted relationship with his two daughters. And that grief over that disrupted relationship just came out in the office visit. He was weeping. So we actually reached out to the daughters, and talked to them about what was going on at his request. And, you know, the improvement in that relationship with his daughters had tremendous effects on his physical health. So I would say that this is a very fertile area. And, you know, I think we would do well to act in ways, change our lifestyles to pay, you know, respect to the intense sort of effects of emotions on, you know, this organ that we need to survive.
0: That's cardiologist Sandeep Jahar. He's the author of the book Heart, A History. You can see his full talk at TED.com. On the show today, heartache. I'm Manoush Zomorodi, and you're listening to the TED Radio Hour from NPR.
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0: It's the TED Radio Hour from NPR. I'm Manoush Zomorodi. And on the show today, heartache.
7: Okay, let's sit down.
0: So one of our producers, James.
7: Test.
0: And his partner, Joanne.
8: Test. How does that sound?
7: It looks
0: well,
7: good.
0: Well, they just got married last year. And so we gave them an assignment.
7: So are you ready?
8: Yeah, let's do it.
0: We asked them to peer into the future and talk about what issues, relationship issues, they think might come up.
7: I mean, we're about to move to a really expensive part of the country. And
0: money, childcare, careers, buying a home, the big issues that can cause a lot of heartache for couples.
8: Yeah, I mean, I don't know when we'll be able to afford to buy a house there.
7: I mean, we want to have kids soon, and daycare is also really expensive.
8: My mom was a stay-at-home mom, so it's going to be
7: tough.
8: We're
7: moving close to your family, but my family lives all over the place.
8: Yeah, and one of us might have to give up our career to be a parent full-time.
7: It's a lot.
8: Yeah, it's a lot.
0: So we weren't just being callous by pushing James and Joanne to have this difficult conversation. We asked them to do this because our next guest says discussions like these are crucial to preventing heartache later on.
9: I think it's fair to say that most people live marriages without thinking about divorce.
0: This is Harvard Law Professor Jeannie Sook Gerson. She teaches family law.
9: In fact, at the height of your love for somebody, when you're really looking forward to the life that you're going to build with this person, that is the best time to start thinking about these relationships in a way that is divorce conscious.
0: Jeannie continues from the TED stage.
9: The reason that I think this is so important is that I think everyone should be having some of these very painful conversations that divorce people experience. These are painful conversations about what we contributed, what we owe, what we are willing to give, and what we give up. Those conversations should be happening in a good marriage, not after it is broken. Because when you wait until it's broken, it's too late. But if you have them early on, they can actually help build a better marriage.
0: In your TED Talk, Jeannie, you actually break things down into three examples, three principles that you think couples need to consider.
9: That's right. First, marriage is an exchange of sacrifice, and that sacrifice has to be thought of as a fair exchange. The second one is the idea that there's no such thing as free childcare. And the third is what is starting out as each person's property probably is going to become part of the general property of the marriage. The first one, sacrifice should be a fair exchange. Take the example of Lisa and Andy. Lisa decides to go to medical school early in the marriage, and Andy works to support them. And Andy works night shifts in order to do that, and he also gives up a great job in another city. He does this out of love, but of course he also understands that Lisa's degree will benefit them both in the end. But after a few years, Andy becomes neglected and resentful, and he starts drinking heavily. And Lisa looks at her life, and she looks at Andy, and she thinks, this is not the bargain I wanted to make. A couple of years go by, she graduates from medical school, and she files for a divorce.
0: Mm. Oof, that is rough, Jeannie.
9: Yes. When you look at that situation, which I think is extremely common, you think to yourself, did these two people ask themselves and each other what they were exchanging and how fair that exchange was? What was each giving up? What was each giving to the other? What was each going to owe the other person? Right. This language of owing and giving and exchange is for many people anathema to a romantic connection. But that is, I think, a delusion to think that a marriage can be devoid of those things. And in fact, that is what a marriage ultimately is when you strip it down. It is an exchange.
2: You know, it's making me think of people I know and what they say, like, well, we just have to get through these next few tough years. And then, like, though utopia will arrive once the degree does.
9: Exactly. And maybe, you know, if you get through those tough years, of course, many marriages go through the tough years and then they have a better period. That's wonderful. But if those tough years end up harming the connection and the intimacy, which sometimes it can, that's when they're going to be forced to talk about these questions about exchange and who owes what and who gave what and who sacrificed what. And that is when Lisa's going to realize she is owing Andy financial support.
2: Hmm.
9: And then, of course, Andy might get financial support from Lisa, but is he going to truly feel compensated for the things he gave up?
2: So if Lisa and Andy had followed Jeannie Gerson's rules, what would they have thought about? What would they, what would this, what conversation would they have had prior to or early on in their marriage?
9: Well, if they had thought about this, it's possible that Lisa would have looked at the situation that I mapped out and would have thought, well, maybe it's not a good idea for Andy to give up his job that he likes. Mm. And it's better to take on loans now than to have Andy give up his career.
2: Hmm.
9: That is a possibility. Or she might have thought, let me see if I could get a part-time job in order to defray the costs so that Andy is not entirely responsible.
2: It's more fair, you're saying. That's the part that, yes, we're both going to have to sacrifice, but we're going to have to sacrifice equally.
9: That's right. And to understand what the sacrifices are, which also breeds less resentment.
2: Resentment.
9: Yeah, resentment is like the big killer. Resentment is the big marriage killer. So let's take another couple, Emily and Deb. They live in a big city. They have two children. They both work. Emily gets a job in a small town, and they decide to move there together. And Deb quits her job to look after the children full time. Deb leaves behind an extended family, her friends, and a job that she really liked. And in that small town, Deb starts to feel isolated and lonely. And 10 years later, Deb has an affair, and things fall apart. Now,
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9: And a job that she really liked. And in that small town, Deb starts to feel isolated and lonely. And 10 years later, Deb has an affair, and things fall apart. Now, the marriage mediator who would have come in before they moved and before

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1: That there is no such thing as free childcare.
2: So, Deb and Emily, what specifically should they have talked about when planning to start a family?
3: They might have thought about how much Deb relied on the network of family, friends, and work colleagues in terms of her general happiness. And how that is precisely the kind of social context in which full-time parenthood actually works well. Maybe Emily, the one who got the job in the small town that everyone moved there for, she might have thought to herself, on the one hand, I love this new job offer. It's so exciting. On the other hand, I have to factor in what the cost is for my partner. And if Deb incurs this cost, what will be owed to her, right? What will I owe to her?
1: So let's go back to Lisa and Andy. Lisa had an inheritance from her grandmother before the marriage. And when they got married, they bought a home, and Lisa put that inheritance toward a down payment on that home. And then Andy, of course, worked to make the mortgage payments. And all of their premarital and marital property became joint. So in a split, what's going to happen? They're going to have to sell the house and split the proceeds, or one of them can buy the other out. So this marriage mediator, if they had talked to them before all of this happened, that person would have asked, what do you want to keep separate? And what do you want to keep together? And how does that choice actually support the security of the marriage? Because you have to remember that what's yours probably will become ours unless you actually are mindful and take steps to do otherwise.
2: I can see Lisa thinking, like, this is incredibly unfair.
3: That's right. That might seem incredibly unfair. And in Andy's mind, if a different rule were to pertain, he would think, hey, I made all that money and we were able to make mortgage payments. So that it would seem unfair to him,
2: right?
3: If somehow now the inheritance that went into the down payment, like, got separated out and given to Lisa. So there is a lot of potential for strife, for resentment, and for a feeling of being aggrieved.
2: You're sort of saying you should decide with your partner before you even get close to being in a position where the law might decide for you.
3: That is exactly what I'm saying.
2: Jeannie, I feel I would not be doing my journalistic duty if I didn't point out that not only are you a family law expert, but that you are also divorced.
3: I am. I am divorced. And I got divorced less than 10 years ago, and then I got remarried. In my TED Talk, one of the lines that I quote is something that someone once told me, which is, you should always marry your second husband first. And the important thing that I draw is not that you can only meet the man of your dreams or the woman of your dreams the second time, but rather that the mindfulness about what a marriage is, the sacrifices that are exchanged, all of those principles become more easy to think about once one has been through a divorce. And I would really like to have people not have to go through a divorce to learn those things.
2: Jeannie Sook Gerson is a mediator and family law professor at Harvard. You can watch her full talk at TED.com. And as far as James and Joanne, they're on board with Jeannie's ideas.
4: So do you think after all this divorce talk, you are still, like, excited to be married?
5: Yeah, no. I think so. I think we can stick it out.
4: Okay.
2: On the show today, stories about heartache and how we live with it.
6: I did not expect to be in pediatrics. I never thought that I was someone who was playful enough to be in pediatrics. But I found that I was better at it than I realized. And there was something

0: about the innocence, the tenacity, and also the vulnerability of children that I just really wanted to be a part of, and also having the opportunity to support their parents and care for them. It just fit.
1: This is Weiwen Sato. She's a pediatric nurse in the intensive care unit, which means she's helping the littlest patients at the toughest moments.
0: Sometimes it feels like for a moment I am watching another person's story as I would on TV, but then I quickly realize I'm in the room with them. And in whatever time I have with them, whether it's this one shift or if I come back in future shifts as their nurse with them, that for this time, I am primarily watching their heartbreak and their story and their grief, but I am also a part of it.
1: Weiwen has to be there for her patients and their parents. But the heartache can feel overwhelming for her, too.
0: There was a patient we had where the patient had drowned and was not going to pull through. And the parent was at the bedside and was just utterly devastated by the prognosis and had just collapsed to the floor when this parent realized this was not going to get better. And I felt my own sadness well up, and I allowed some tears to begin to flow, but I knew that this was primarily about the parent's grief, and it wasn't about mine, that my focus had to be on the parent and supporting them.
1: For a pediatric critical care nurse, tragedies are part of the job. But there are joyful moments, too, when children recover. And all those ups and downs, they began to wear on Weiwen. Here she is on the TED stage.
2: Like many of my colleagues, I went into nursing because I wanted to be a therapeutic presence for others. I envisioned the profession to be one where I lived on the highs, feeling like I was always doing something meaningful and helpful for others. I thought that the highs alone would be enough to help me cope with the intense stress and heartache that come from taking care of so many sick and sometimes dying patients. But as I rode the roller coaster of suffering with my patients and their families, I quickly understood that I was going to need something more than the intermittent feel-good moments to sustain me through the lows.
0: There would be shifts where we thought we were on the road to recovery and the patient suddenly doesn't do well. They suddenly crash. And all of our expectations for things to go well go the other way. And it made me realize there's a lot here that I can't fix. And I didn't think this is what I signed up for. And there was certainly a point where I didn't know what to do with that.
3: Did you ever try to talk yourself out of it? Did you ever say to yourself, well, look, it's a job. This is the way it is. Just do your best and go home at the end of the day.
0: Yeah, absolutely. I think there's often this sense that I clock out at the end of my shift and, you know what, I just need to leave what happened behind and, you know, shift gears, go home to my family, enjoy my family. I did everything that I could, but I began to realize there wasn't an easy separation and there wasn't just a way to clock out and shut it down.
2: And this isn't just true for me. Nurses everywhere are battling this challenge. In our times of weakness, vulnerability, and helplessness, we need nurses who have found a way to preserve meaning and commitment to their work. While many external factors contributing to burnout have been studied, I have been asking what we nurses are to do with the internal issue of grief. Not in terms of caring for others in their grief, But working through our own grief on a deeper level as we are affected by the suffering of our patients and their families. How do I endure through the lows that come with this profession?
1: Hao-Wei Wen Sato confronted that question in just a moment. On the show today, heartache. I'm Anoush Zomorodi, and you're listening to the TED Radio Hour from NPR. Stick with us.
4: In northwestern Colorado, Echo Park is ancient and remote. At the junction of the Green and Yampa Rivers, the canyon sits inside Dinosaur National Monument. Petroglyphs nearby date back 1,000 years, fossils to the Jurassic. But when the Federal Bureau of Reclamation proposed the Echo Park Dam in the 50s, which would flood the canyon with 500 feet of water, a grassroots resistance pushed back. American author Wallace Stegner helped organize a book sent to every member of Congress. In This Is Dinosaur, Stegner wrote, "We are the most dangerous species, but also the only one that will go to great effort to save what it might destroy." The effort worked. By 1956, the dam was to be no more, and today, Dinosaur National Monument and Echo Park still make the impression that Stegner described then. The dignity and patience of the ages on our petty, sweaty, human preoccupations.
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1: 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I'm Anoush Zomorodi. On the show today, heartache. And we were just talking to pediatric nurse Wei-Wen Sato. She works in the intensive care unit, a place where grief and tragedy are unavoidable. Wei-Wen, in your talk, you ask an important question, which is, how to endure the lows that come with your profession. And I can imagine that there are lots of ways that nurses may answer that. Like some might choose another specialty or maybe even find another job altogether if it gets too much.
0: Yeah.
1: Others, yeah. I can only assume, compartmentalize, like just push through the day, try to treat it like a job. But you decided you needed to face the grief head on.
0: Yeah, absolutely. I can understand why people say you can't take your patient's stories home with you. If I let myself think about it or if I let myself talk about it with other people, it's just too much. I can't do it. And I began to realize that that's just not the human experience, that the things that we do and encounter in nursing are all about the human experience. And it only makes sense that it would overflow into my thoughts in my daily life, because what I see as a nurse is all about love and loss and what makes for a meaningful life when life doesn't go the way you want it to go.
1: So what does that actually look like in practice? How did that change your behavior?
0: Yeah, there's a patient story that will always stay with me. This patient had just already a very tragic sort of backstory that ended up landing the patient into our ICU. And while the patient was physically alive when I left work, we knew that the outcome was not going to be good. And we basically were sustaining the patient physically so that family could come and say goodbye.
1: Oh, gosh.
0: And so the day after that shift, I was with my younger child at the playground, and I saw some other moms and kids there. And I was pushing my child on the swings and just began to weep quietly. Mm. And couldn't really engage with the other moms because that's really awkward, you know? It's really awkward to be at a park and just be standing there, you know, with people doing normal daily things and just be crying. And so I also knew that I was supposed to get together with a friend for coffee in about an hour. And I was kind of a mess. I was hurting and crying. And so I texted her and I took a chance and I just said, you know, I know we're supposed to meet for coffee. I had a really heartbreaking shift yesterday and I'm just really hurting right now. And so we can either reschedule at a time when I'm not feeling this as acutely, or if we get together, I'm going to be pretty raw. And her reply to me was, you don't have to protect me from your grief. That astounded me because I think that, especially for us nurses, we feel like we are supposed to be the ones to just carry it all. And we do. We feel like we were supposed to protect other people, that other people don't want to hear what we actually go through and what we experience. And to have somebody so generously give that space to me was phenomenal. And so we met and she sat with me and just heard me lament for my patient and for what I see at work. And curiously, that let me go on with my day and my week, I would say, much better than if I had just put on a brave face and tried to pretend, oh, work was hard yesterday.
3: Yeah. You know, it's making me think of how you say that grief can actually be life-giving. Mm. Because I guess I'm surprised that it's not paralyzing. Like, as a pediatric ICU nurse and the mother to two little girls, how are you not, like, I don't know, fearful all the time for their well-being?
0: Yeah, I do have to say it's certainly an ongoing process in terms of keeping a sense of paranoia at bay for my own children. That's a real struggle that certainly hasn't gone away. But I think that I have learned to not see grief as the only voice in the room. Hmm. And that its voice is not 100% evil, destructive, entirely dark. It is very heavy, absolutely, but I think that it teaches us also some very, very weighty lessons and foundations that we don't get from just living lightly all the time. We tend to think that it's only happy people with perfect circumstances that can have whole lives, that can have rich lives. That's just not realistic. What makes my time with my children so meaningful? Is it that we're just happy all the time? Or is it the realization also that we are frail and that our time together means something because it's not invincible to suffering? And so, you know, even this past year, having my children in distance learning, they've been...
3: I know what that's like.
0: Yes. I mean, it was, you know, they've been home with me for a year and a half and they have done great. They've been very happy. And I have really struggled to not take them for granted. And it has actually been the voice of grief from my work that keeps coming in and saying, stop and remember what a gift this is, even when they are driving you insane. And I think that if I didn't have that extra voice, that I would take them more for granted. And it's not about saying that I capitalize upon other people's suffering so that I can be a better person and I can grow. But I think that there are certain things that grief can teach us that a light life just can't.
1: That's Wei-Wen Sato. She's a critical care nurse at Children's Hospital Los Angeles. You can see her full talk at TED.com. On the show today, how we can soothe our heartache. As we know, a lot of heartache starts with love. And in this next case, a love of nature.
7: Yeah, well, what's the starting point? So once upon a time when I was a child, I spent most of my days with my grandmother. Her name was Signe. She lived in a small wooden house with my grandfather Knut, very close to the little school in our village, Gryta Stranda, at the west coast of Norway. A village where we had time to be, not much to do, nowhere to go.
1: This is social worker and climate advocate Knut Ivar Bjørlikhaug.
7: And I remember once I was hanging out with her in the garden. I was about 6 years old. And she shouted a joyful, magnetic shout to me, "Knut Ivar, come here, come and look." It was late springtime, early summer, and all the flowers in the garden had started to bloom. And she said, "Look, look at the bumblebees. Look at their hind legs. Can you see the yellow? Like the little bags of yellow on their hind feet?" And I looked closer and I could glimpse their little bags of pollen. And she said this to me, "Imagine that these creatures facilitate our lives." And I didn't quite understand it, but I could kind of feel it. And I think maybe this was my starting point to feel a deeper connection with all living beings, especially all flying creatures.
1: But then you started noticing changes to the western coast of Norway, that place you described so lovingly, where you spent time with your grandma.
7: Mm.
1: What did you see happening?
7: Yeah, only during my short lifetime, there's been dramatic changes. And that means decline considering bird life, and some species are completely gone. And this is due to the ocean pollution, industry, overfishing, and climate change. It's heartbreaking to see in my short lifetime, and of course, very frustrating that the negative trend just continues.
1: As Knut witnessed the destruction of the land he loved so much, he also learned more about Norway's role in the oil and gas industries.
8: Norway produces millions of barrels of oil every day for the world market.
1: When the country's fossil fuel production took off in the 1970s, the government was flush with cash.
9: Norway has been investing its oil wealth in its society's future since black gold first started pouring out of the North Sea in the 1970s.
1: As of 2026, the Norwegian Oil Fund, as it's called, is worth more than $2 trillion.
10: That money was made from the country's vast oil reserves and Norway's sovereign wealth fund.
1: It made Norway one of the wealthiest countries in the world, one that could provide all its citizens with health care, a higher education, and a pension.
11: Of Norway's sovereign wealth fund for the benefit of current and future generations.
1: But the fund also created what's called the Norwegian paradox.
10: But now the Norwegians have discovered their green conscience.
1: How can Norway be a leader in stopping climate change and make so much money off of fossil fuels?
10: Environmentalists are not happy.
11: The fund's investments have become a topic of heated debate.
1: For Knut, that paradox made him feel a deep shame.
7: About 10 years ago, I had this really deep existential crisis. I went into a deep depression, and I was kind of on the edge, to make a long story short. I remember that what was going on in my body was kind of the feeling of being ashamed of being human. How to cope with being a part of this species that destroys so much. And especially if I think maybe that's a concern for those of us who is kind of unwillingly integrated in nations that are getting super rich on oil and gas, exploiting nature.
3: It's a very sad but beautiful way to describe it. I don't think I've heard it described that way, this idea that it sort of made you disgusted with yourself, the humiliation of being a human being who has contributed in some way to the destruction of our planet.
7: Yeah. So for me, for a year or so, I was kind of in this state, and the heartbreak of the loss and nothing is getting done. I think the really important core here for me to get out of it was to see that there is still some hope. And for me, as long as there are birds, there is hope. And often we forget this, but it's there and it's so strong.
3: I wonder, as you went and spoke to your fellow climate activists and you talked to your clients, your the people you saw as a social worker, did you hear that same sentiment from people around you in Norway? This sort of almost repulsion, this heartache that you're talking about?
7: Especially the last 5-6 years, I have met many youngsters who have climate anxiety and feel a lot of despair considering the situation that we're in. One of the most important things that we kind of experience and see is that society still doesn't have the room to kind of quite understand this. And that's why it's so important that we talk about it.
1: Knut Ivar Bjørlikhaug continues in his TED Talk.
12: Understanding our emotional and physical reactions better can create the opportunity to reclaim the fact that we are a part of nature, not apart from nature. I sometimes get this question, what can we do with our ecological love and sorrow? And why should we do anything? Why should we care to continue at all if our land is lost and gone? This is a hard reality. Some get killed protecting their home and forests. The most vulnerable are being affected the most. For example, First Nation people and climate refugees. I believe we need to make room for this sorrow, this pain, to make room for our vulnerability, to make room for all the complicated feelings related to the ongoing nature and climate crisis. Because this room potentially also creates an opportunity to act.
3: I love how you're acknowledging the heartache, you're acknowledging the grief, but saying you can hold that in your mind, and you can also hold the idea that you can take action. You can keep talking about it to people. You can do those two things at the same time.
7: Yeah, that's right. If you survive a really deep existential crisis, and I want to say this to those of the listeners who maybe are in that state, there's always a way out. We need to reach out and try to find some social support. So we need to take one day at a time, and to create that room for hope, we need to spend time outside and see that life is still going on. And when I'm trying to take care of the forest that I live next to, then I'm also taking care of myself. And I think it's really important to point out that this is not an individual task. Connect with a community that works on this issue. We need to stop the destruction, we need to cut our emissions, and we need to do it now. But I also think that we need to explore our relationship with nature once again and reclaim it.
1: That social worker Knut Ivar Bjørlikhaug, you can see his full talk at TED.com. 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It was edited by Sanaz Meshkinpour and Rachel Faulkner. Our production staff at NPR also includes Jeff Rogers, Deba Motisham, Sylvie Douglas, and Harrison V.J. Choi. Our audio engineer is Daniel Shukin. Our theme music was written by Ramtin Arablouei. Our partners at TED are Chris Anderson, Colin Helms, Anna Phelan, Michelle Quint, and Micah Eames. I'm Manoush Zomorodi, and you've been listening to the TED Radio Hour from NPR.
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18: BBC World Service, it's 5 hours GMT. This is Weekend with Rebecca Kesby. Today, local election meltdown for the governing Labour Party here in the UK and big gains for the populist Reform Party. What does the result tell us about modern Britain? Also in Bethlehem, the first Palestinian marathon for 3 years takes place, an emotional moment for many competitors.
19: It just means so much to us to be able to do what we love and to move and to show that regardless of what's there, that we can still have fun. We don't have to have barriers to kind of control us in a sense.
18: And a woman in Ethiopia is celebrating giving birth to quintuplets conceived naturally. So how unusual is that?
20: We've evolved generally to have one baby at a time, maybe two, maybe at a stretch three, but five is not something that generally people can do well and survive.
18: First, the news.
21: BBC News with Govinda Gill. A three-day ceasefire brokered by President Trump between Russia and Ukraine is believed to have come into effect. It was due to start on Saturday when Russia holds commemorations marking the defeat of Nazi Germany in the Second World War. As part of the ceasefire deal, the warring parties have agreed to exchange 1,000 prisoners of war each. Our Global Affairs reporter, Paul Moss, has more details.
22: Donald Trump's claiming credit for it. He said he persuaded the two leaders to agree a ceasefire as part of ongoing negotiations to end the conflict and persuaded them to swap 1,000 prisoners of war as well. Previous truces have seen the fighting continue with both sides blaming the other for breaking the truce. We'll have to see. But, of course, the sad truth is that even if this ceasefire does hold through the festivities, it is only temporary. The conflict seems very likely to resume straight afterward.
21: The British Prime Minister Keir Starmer is facing increasing pressure to stand down from within his own Labour Party after it suffered major losses in different elections across Britain on Thursday. More than 20 of his own MPs have publicly called for him to resign or set a timetable to do so. Here's our correspondent, Aruna Iyengar.
23: Labour Party politicians have been saying these elections have been catastrophic for the party. And the question today is whether Keir Starmer can survive in position at the moment. Reform, led by Nigel Farage, gained over 1,400 seats and Labour lost over 1,400. So that's the scale of the losses. The Labour Party itself is describing these election results as devastating. It's lost control of Wales. Labour was decimated in Scotland.
21: The Syrian government has announced the arrest of two high-profile senior military officers from the era of the ousted President Bashar al-Assad. Qadel Ahmed Dayoub is accused of involvement in a chemical attack on a Damascus suburb in 2013, while Sal Fajr Hassan is believed to have been behind acts of repression during the civil war. Spanish government ministers and the head of the World Health Organization, Tedros Adhanom Ghebreyesus, are due to travel to the island of Tenerife in the Canaries today to prepare for the arrival of a Dutch cruise ship at the center of an outbreak of hantavirus. Guy Hedgecoe reports from the island.
2: Spain's health and interior ministers will travel to Tenerife's Granadilla port, where the passengers are due to disembark, to finalize preparations. The head of the state's civil protection agency has outlined the measures that will be taken to ensure that passengers from the vessel do not have any contact with local people. There have been some protests against the arrival of the boat by residents who complain the government has not provided enough information.
21: Guy Hedgecoe with that report. World News from the BBC. The Hungarian politician Péter Magyar will be sworn in as the country's new prime minister later after his pro-European Tisza party won a landslide election victory last month. It'll bring an end to a long period of dominance by Viktor Orbán, who's been Hungary's prime minister for 16 straight years. Mr. Magyar has promised to change the system developed by his predecessor that Mr. Orbán himself referred to as illiberal, but which critics saw as increasingly authoritarian. A suspected oil spill covering around 50 square kilometres near Kharg Island, Iran's main oil hub, has been detected on satellite imagery this week. It was not immediately clear what had caused the suspected slick off the island's west coast. Kharg Island has Iran's largest oil terminal, oil pipelines, storage tanks and related infrastructure. Officials in the U.S. state of California say General Motors has agreed to pay nearly $13 million to settle claims it illegally sold motorist data without their knowledge or consent. The data came from a subscription-based communication system owned by GM, which provides roadside assistance and navigation services. Mexico's President Claudia Sheinbaum entered a row caused by the country's education ministry announcing plans to end the school year early due to the Football World Cup and higher summer temperatures. Ms. Sheinbaum says the ministry decision was not final. Will Grant reports.
4: The announcement by the Public Education Ministry of ending the school year a full month early was greeted by howls of disapproval by angry parents, with one group calling it a grave mistake. Under the decision, classes would end on the 5th of June, rather than in early July as planned. Facing at least four additional weeks of school holidays poses real logistical difficulties to millions of families, and it has left parents worried about how to juggle the extra childcare alongside work and other commitments.
18: It's 5.06 GMT. This is Weekend Live from the BBC World Service with me, Rebecca Kesby. And we start the programme today with the local and regional parliamentary elections here in Britain. And results so far show that the governing Labour Party has suffered heavy losses. The British Prime Minister, Keir Starmer, who won a general election landslide only 2 years ago, acknowledged it is a bad result for him, but he says he's resisting calls for him to step aside.
5: It's a really tough result. I'm not going to sugarcoat it. And we have lost brilliant Labour representatives. And the voters have sent a message about the pace of change, how they want their lives improved. I was elected to meet those challenges, and I'm not going to walk away.
18: Well, Britain's right-wing populist Reform Party, led by Nigel Farage, has been the beneficiary of many of Labour's losses. He was jubilant about the results.
6: It's a big, big day, not just for our party, but for a complete reshaping of British politics in every way. And it all goes to show that over the course of the last 2 years, since we made that breakthrough in the general election, we have professionalised the party. We've done it at a very, very rapid rate.
18: Let's get some more details. We're joined live by our UK political correspondent, Rob Watson. Rob, not entirely unexpected, these results, but given Keir Starmer did win that landslide just 2 years ago, the electorate really don't seem to be impressed with him so far, and nor do some in his own party.
24: Absolutely spot on. Good morning, Rebecca. Good morning, everybody else. I think nothing short of the
0: old order crumbling is what we're seeing. And what I mean by the old order crumbling is that the two-party grip, because it wasn't just Labour, but the Conservatives too, who got utterly smashed in the elections. And these two parties have dominated British politics for 100 years, but the voters are angry and unhappy, and they've continued to desert those parties, blaming them for a status quo that they're not very happy with. And that has resulted in plenty of people inside the Labour Party saying, hang on a minute, we just cannot continue with Sir Keir Starmer, and feeling that their party really faces an existential crisis.
18: I mean, briefly, he does say he's going to stay. Is that your sense, or is it a case of for how long can he stay?
0: It's the latter. He certainly wants to stay. I think Labour MPs have thought for some time that his position is unrecoverable, that he can't come back from being this unpopular, both in the party and in the country. The question is, who do you have to replace him? Because the Labour Party is not, at this moment at any rate, Rebecca, united around an alternative.
18: Meanwhile, Nigel Farage, who himself was in the political wilderness just a few years ago, is now storming ahead. His party Reform did really well yesterday. It seems to have captured the public mood across the United Kingdom, in fact.
0: Well, it's captured one segment of the public, right? I mean, I think it's true that the public are very, very unhappy. I was really struck, Rebecca, by one poll ahead of the elections that suggested 67% of British people think the country is heading in the wrong direction. I mean, if that doesn't tell you that people are not happy and angry, nothing will. But the segment of the population that he captured in this new era of identity politics are the people that voted Brexit because they were very unhappy with the status quo back in 2016, and the segment of the population who think that multiculturalism hasn't worked, that immigration is too high, and that we should stop bashing Britain over its past. But it's not to say that the other segments of the population aren't unhappy as well. They're just unhappy about slightly different things.
18: And Rob, very briefly, quick word on Wales and Scotland as well. What happened there overnight?
0: Nationalists did brilliantly, pro-independence movements, and that means that the whole constitutional settlement question, the sort of what sticks the United Kingdom together, the union, will be in flux over the coming years. So wherever you look, that's why I say the old order has crumbled or is crumbling, Rebecca.
18: Changing times then for UK politics.
0: Very much so indeed. And anyone who thinks this is entirely temporary should think about the forces driving it. It is deep voter anger, and until that anger goes away, the turbulence, the volatility continues.
18: Good to speak to you. Thanks so much for joining us live. That's our UK political correspondent, Rob Watson. Now, President Trump says both Russia and Ukraine have agreed to a 3-day ceasefire, which is believed to have come into effect. It's to coincide with events to mark the victory over Nazi Germany in the Second World War, referred in Russia as the Great Patriotic War. Victory Day in Russia, as it's called, usually involves a huge military parade in Moscow's Red Square. This year, that parade has been scaled back considerably. And Mr. Trump made the ceasefire announcement on social media, adding that the temporary truce would also include exchanging thousands of prisoners from each side. Yuri Sack joins us live. He's a former advisor to the Minister of Defence in Ukraine and is on the line from Kyiv. Sir, welcome to the programme. So Mr. Trump is claiming that he managed to persuade both sides to agree to a truce. Is that your understanding? Was Ukraine keen, or was it planning to attack events in Moscow?
8: Good morning. Well, the talk about the possibility of a ceasefire during these days have been going on for a few days now, and normally Donald Trump seems to have a habit of announcing his achievements before they happen. So this time, essentially, the Russians have announced unilaterally the ceasefire. Then Ukraine said, okay, we'll see how it goes. If Russians don't break it, then we'll probably reciprocate.
9: And only after that, Donald Trump announced that ceasefire is something that he was involved in, which, in fact, we don't know what's happening behind the curtains in these talks. And, of course, a representative of Ukraine, the head of the Ukraine's National Security Council, was in Washington, D.C. Yesterday and the day before yesterday. So there were some talks, and our president mentioned them. Mm. But look, the main thing is that... the prisoner exchange hopefully will happen. And for us, you know, if Ukraine has to choose, like our president said, if we have to choose between, sending a few drones to the Red Square in Moscow and returning home 1,000 Ukrainians who have been heroically defending our country and have been captured, then, of course, the choice is very obvious for us.
10: Right. I mean, on the issue of Mr. Trump, are you still confident that he is engaged in the situation in Ukraine? Obviously, he's been very involved with the Middle East in recent times. But neither of his two main envoys, Steve Witkoff or Jared Kushner, have ever even visited Kyiv over the past year, while they've been several times to Moscow. What kind of message does that send to Ukraine?
9: It's a shame, and we've said many times that it would most probably help the negotiating process if these two envoys arrived in Kyiv and saw Ukraine with their own eyes and heard the air raid sirens and witnessed what the warlike Ukraine is going through. But they've been invited on numerous occasions. They never arrived. I don't know, maybe they're afraid, maybe there are other reasons, but the fact that they've visited Moscow more times indicates, you know, that there are some skeptical views here in Ukraine about their priorities or about whose terms they favor. But everybody's, at the same time, you know, the skepticism is accompanied always with hope. Because it doesn't matter to Ukraine, you know, who likes who. What matters is achieving peace. And if that's what it takes, then fine. But Ukraine understands that, you know, this is, today we're marking the end of the Second World War.
10: Yeah.
9: And essentially, Russia's aggression against Ukraine is the largest full-scale war since the Second World War. So
10: yeah.
9: It's been more than 4 years now, and it's time to end it.
10: Yuri, good to speak to you. Thank you so much for joining us live from Kyiv. That's Yuri Sack, their former advisor to the Ministry of Defense in Ukraine. Well, meanwhile, the United States is still waiting for a response from Iran on the U.S. peace proposal there. The American Secretary of State, Marco Rubio, said he was expecting it sometime on Friday and that he was hoping the Iranians would make a serious offer. He said Mr. Rubio went on to criticize Iran's control of the Strait of Hormuz and the Europeans' failure to help the U.S. secure it.
11: The normalizing of their controlling of international waterway is both illegal and it's just something that's unacceptable. And the world has to start asking itself, what is it willing to do if Iran tries to normalize a control of an international waterway? I think that's unacceptable.
10: Well, earlier, Iran's foreign minister, Abbas Araghchi, accused the United States of opting for a reckless military adventure every time a diplomatic solution is on the table, he said. His comments came after both sides blamed each other for a serious military clash in the Strait of Hormuz on Friday. But Mr. Trump insists that the ceasefire is still intact.
12: They trifled with us today. We blew them away. They trifled. I call that a trifle. I'll let you know when there's no ceasefire. You won't have to know. If there's no ceasefire, you're not going to have to know. You're just going to have to look at one big glow coming out of Iran. And they better sign their agreement fast.
10: Right, that was Mr. Trump speaking yesterday. We're joined live now by Badr Al-Saif, who's assistant professor at Kuwait University. Sir, welcome to the programme. First of all, what can you tell us about those skirmishes in the Strait of Hormuz on Friday? How concerning were they?
24: Rebecca, we marked 1 month of the ceasefire yesterday, which was a two-week tenuous ceasefire, and that tenuousness continues on the ground. As you marked and noted on Friday, we've had those skirmishes, and they're just part of a series of attacks that we've been seeing back and forth, including attacks on the Gulf states. We've seen the UAE sustain a few attacks from Iran in the past few days. We've seen the same happen to Kuwait right after the announcement of the ceasefire early April. So this is not a good sign of what's to come. Each side is trying to play for time and trying to change reality on the ground to get the best concessions from the other side, but it could easily slip back into active combat.
10: Yes, I mean, it does seem, though, as if both sides is holding off a complete escalation at this stage. Where are we in those peace negotiations, and what are countries like Kuwait hoping will come out of them?
24: We would like to see talks ongoing. We would like to see a full return to normalcy, and we would like to see a resolution that's comprehensive, clear, and that looks at the interests of all parties in this conflict, including other countries in the region that bore the brunt of the conflict without it being active in it, including the Gulf states. And going back into the cascading of the negotiations, the Iranians want to take it step by step. The Americans want to go at it at once. So we need to find some mechanism that works for the two sides and for the other countries in the region. And Rebecca, let's not forget the role of Israel. Israel has been part of this war with the U.S. against Iran. So we need to also cater to how they're moving about it. And the U.S. needs to apply leverage to ensure that whatever agreement that takes place also includes the restraint that we need from Israel.
10: Good to speak to you. Thank you so much for joining us live there from Kuwait. That's Bada Al-Saif, Assistant Professor at Kuwait University. Now, thousands of people have taken part in the Palestine Marathon and Half Marathon, which returned to the West Bank city of Bethlehem yesterday after a two-year pause because of restrictions over the Gaza war. The event, which attracted runners and spectators from across the West Bank and overseas, happened in conjunction with a 5K race in Gaza as a fragile ceasefire in the Palestinian territory continues to hold. Wira Davis said this report. From Bethlehem.
1: This is the heart of Bethlehem. We're in Manger Square, and this is the 2026 Palestine Marathon. It's the first time they've been able to hold this event for 3 years because of travel restrictions because of the Gaza war. So there's a huge amount of excitement here. Thousands of runners in the marathon, the half marathon, and in the 10K. But even the route of the marathon itself is constrained by the Israeli separation barrier. They have to run several maps in order to complete the full marathon. But I've been speaking to some of the runners and some of the organisers.
3: You see, I'm Ismail. They're coming from everywhere to run Palestine Marathon.
1: Etidal Ismail is the director of the Palestine Marathon, and she's particularly proud that this event has been able to take place today.
3: This is focusing our right to move, our right to freedom of movement. Other people, it's easy to move from city to another city to travel, but in Palestine, we have in this right.
1: In any marathon, they talk about hitting the wall, getting through the barrier. But in the Palestine Marathon, it's not just a psychological wall, a psychological barrier. There's a physical wall as well, because the huge concrete Israeli separation barrier is very much part of this course. And here we are at the halfway point, runners coming around this sharp bend, and behind them, the huge concrete barrier that separates Palestine and Bethlehem from Israel. Reem Ali is originally from the Palestinian territories, but she now lives in the US and has come back here especially for this event with her husband. She eventually came second in the women's race.
19: It just means so much to us to be able to do what we love and to move and to show that regardless of what's there, that we can still have fun. We don't have to have barriers to kind of control us in a sense.
1: And here at the crowded finish line in Bethlehem's Manger Square, there are families because there's a family race, there's a 10K. And the key feature of this event is that it coincides with a 5K in Gaza. Now, it's the first time there's been a big social and sporting event there since the start of the devastating war between Hamas and Israel. And, of course, the Palestinian economy has been hit hard in recent years. And we haven't seen this many visitors here in Bethlehem, a town so dependent on tourism, for a long time.
10: Muira Davis with that report from Bethlehem there. Now, how's this next story for an instantly large family? A woman in Ethiopia is celebrating giving birth to quintuplets. That's five babies, all conceived naturally and not through in vitro fertilisation. Bedria Adam is a farmer in the Harare region, and she and her husband had been trying for a baby for years without success. Now she's given birth by caesarean section to four boys and a girl, all of them healthy and doing really well. So how unusual is a delivery like this? It's a question my colleague Paul Henley put to British midwife and author Leah Hazard.
7: Quintuplets on their own are already a very big deal, but quintuplets that are what we would call spontaneously conceived, so not a result of assisted conception, are extremely unusual.
13: And there's reason to celebrate them all being alive and well.
7: Absolutely. I mean, of course, reason to celebrate when any baby is born alive and well, but multiple pregnancies are even more risky than your standard singleton pregnancy. And the more fetuses a person is carrying, the greater the level of risk. So the fact that all five babies appear to have been born well at a, you know, a decent weight and everyone's doing okay is really fantastic.
13: Why are multiple pregnancies more risky?
7: Well, any pregnancy, even a singleton pregnancy, places a huge physiological burden on the person carrying them, you know, a cardiovascular burden, your immune system changes. It's just a huge challenge for the body. So if you multiply that by five, then you begin to think, you know, wow, this is pretty miraculous for a human to endure this and deliver these children safely. You know, we've evolved generally to have one baby at a time, maybe two, maybe at a stretch three, but five is not something that generally people can do well and survive. So yeah, very unusual.
13: And if you're expecting to give birth to more than one baby because you've had IVF, you often end up in hospital for a long time. You very rarely will carry all those children to term. Just explain how difficult it is.
7: The risk of things like high blood pressure and gestational diabetes goes up the more babies you have. And also, you know, from one baby to the other, we can have things like twin-to-twin transfusion syndrome, which is where one baby will sort of take more nutrition from the other in utero. And so it's difficult to ensure the safety of all the babies and the mother. So with five, yeah, it really does require a lot of careful surveillance and management.
13: These four boys and one girl born in Ethiopia, born to subsistence farmers, they'll probably need to stay in hospital for quite a long time. They're not exactly out of the woods yet, are they?
7: Not at all. It's a really good point. I mean, you know, the media, we love a good news story and the healthy birth of five babies. You think, oh, fantastic, you know, good news and all will be well. But I understand that these babies are all relatively small, which we would expect. We don't know exactly what gestation they were born at, but it's likely, given the weights that have been reported, that they maybe were born anywhere from possibly 30 weeks onwards. So it's likely that all of them will require some degree of neonatal care. I would imagine the mother herself probably needs a fair bit of care and supervision. So yeah, it could still be a long road ahead.
13: No reason not to be happy for now. These parents have been trying for a baby apparently for 12 years without success.
7: Yeah, it's just absolutely phenomenal. I mean, it's like, you know, buses, none for ages, and then five come at once. So it's pretty amazing for her, and I hope she's doing well.
10: That's British midwife Leah Hazard there speaking to Paul Henley. And congratulations to new mum Bedria Adem there and her very large family. Now, here on the BBC, we've been celebrating the 100th birthday of our most famous presenter of all time, the much-beloved broadcaster and natural historian, Sir David Attenborough. He's inspired generations across the globe in understanding the natural world and protecting the environment. Apparently, he wanted a quiet birthday yesterday, but the nation had other ideas and threw a giant party for him last night at the Royal Albert Hall, which included music from his various wildlife programmes, tributes and clips of all his best bits from mountain gorillas to hedgehogs. Our culture editor Katie Razzle was there. But if you
14: close your eyes. Sitting in the royal box, the 100-year-old was celebrated with a night of orchestral music and performances from musicians who've collaborated on his programmes. Bastille, Sigur Rós. There were highlights from Sir David's 70 years of broadcasting, including his famous encounter with mountain gorillas, and for the world's best-loved nature presenter, a message from the King.
15: I wish you a very happy 100th birthday.
14: In a special film tribute, after an attempt to deliver the King's birthday card is thwarted, it's appropriately left to a relay of furry friends to ensure His Majesty's letter reaches Sir David. The Prince of Wales was there to celebrate Sir David's profound influence.
16: Thank you for your wisdom, your kindness, your dedication, and for reminding us always of the wonder of the world we call home. A very happy 100th birthday.
14: The evening ended with a standing ovation that brought a smiling Sir David to his feet. And the centenarian, who is seen as the voice of nature, was treated to 5,000 rapturous voices belting out happy birthday.
18: Oh, it really was a good night there in the Royal Albert Hall. And there's all sorts of pictures and other tributes on the BBC website to Sir David Attenborough, who was in the peak of health, I must say, yesterday. Many standing ovations he got there, and he seemed to be enjoying himself. Lots of laughs as well. So if you are interested in looking back at his career and some of the most amazing photography from around the world, do go to the BBC website and have a look at that.
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18: Standing ovations he got there, and he seemed to be enjoying himself. Lots of laughs as well. So if you are interested in looking back at his career and some of the most amazing photography from around the world, do go to the BBC website and have a look at that.

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3: Still to come, we'll take a look at Indian politics after that historic win by the nationalist BJP in West Bengal last week in local elections. What does it mean for Prime Minister Modi? The International Booker Prize takes us to Taiwan, and we'll be meeting our panel guests with us for the rest of the programme. It's all coming up here on Weekend after the news.
4: BBC News with Govinda Gill. A three-day ceasefire brokered by President Trump between Russia and Ukraine is believed to have broadly come into effect. It was timed to coincide with Russia holding commemorations marking their defeat of Nazi Germany in the Second World War. The British Prime Minister is facing increasing pressure to stand down from within his own Labour Party after it suffered heavy losses in different elections across Britain on Thursday. Keir Starmer has insisted he won't go. Peter Modjar will be sworn in as Hungary's new Prime Minister later after his pro-European Tisza party won a landslide election victory last month. It will bring an end to 16 years of dominance by the outgoing Prime Minister, Viktor Orban. A suspected oil spill covering about 50 square kilometres near Kharg Island, Iran's main oil hub, has been detected on satellite imagery this week. It was not immediately clear what had caused it. A Colombian press freedom organisation says a missing journalist has been found dead in a region controlled by rebels and drug traffickers in northwestern Colombia. Mateo Perez Rueda, who covered stories on crime, security, politics and corruption, was last seen on Tuesday. Spanish government ministers and the head of the World Health Organization are due to travel to the island of Tenerife in the Canaries today to prepare for the arrival of a Dutch cruise ship at the centre of an outbreak of hantavirus. The ship is expected to arrive this weekend. Officials in the US state of California say General Motors has agreed to pay nearly $13 million to settle claims it illegally sold motorist data without their knowledge or consent. California's Attorney General said GM sold detailed information, including names, addresses and driving habits. BBC News.
3: You're listening to Weekend live from the BBC World Service with me, Rebecca Kesby, and it's time to meet our esteemed panel guests with us for the rest of the programme with all their analysis and takes on the day's news. Rachel Kite is here in the studio. She's Special Representative on Climate for the British Government, as well as being a Professor of Climate Policy at the University of Oxford. And Mark McKinnon is here. He's a Canadian foreign correspondent for the Globe and Mail newspaper and online. Welcome both. Thanks very much for coming back to the programme.
5: Nice to be here.
3: Thank you. We've got lots to talk about across the morning, but let's just understand a little bit more about your careers. Rachel, first, you are sort of known as a climate envoy for the UK government. What does that mean, and what do you get up to in that role?
5: Well, this government, when it came into power, appointed myself and I have a twin who's the special representative for nature. And our job is to integrate climate and nature into our foreign policy. So we're on the road most of the time, engaging with the rest of the world and resetting the British relationship with our partners, because we're all in a struggle together to try to combat climate change and try to build resilience in our countries. So outwardly facing, engaging with the rest of the world on this critical agenda.
3: And where have you travelled?

0: Delta.
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1: Years later, still resonates with so many people.
2: I always say because he's authentic. As people love Guy, that interview is for them. If you are sad, look on Guy. You're going to make your day.
1: That's Guy Gomma of BBC interview fame. Thank you so much for joining us.
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1: Six species of columbine grow in Colorado, but only one holds the state crown, the blue columbine. Golden stamens on white petals framed by blue to lavender sepals and spurs. People often squeal in delight when they spot this striking bloom in aspen groves and meadows. Equally captivated, migrating hummingbirds. They arrive in May and June just as columbines open. Long tongues perfectly adapted to reach nectar in the spurs, the hummingbird is the plant's top pollinator. Two other birds fly into columbine lore. Its scientific name, Aquilegia cerulea, harks to the eagle, and its common name stems from columba, Latin for dove. In 1899, school children chose it as the state flower. The General Assembly then made it illegal to remove it from public lands. A lasting tribute to the blue columbine, its colors reflected in the state flag.
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1: For fire watchers on the Front Range, there may be no better place than Devil's Head. Devil's Head rises 9,300 feet west of Castle Rock. It's a ridge of immense granite cliffs in which some see the horns of Mephistopheles. And at the topmost spot, there's a tiny structure. More than a century ago, the U.S. Forest Service planned a number of fire lookouts between New Mexico and Wyoming. Devil's Head is one of few they actually built, with 100-mile views in every direction to detect the telltale smoke of wildfire. The Devil's Head lookout is still in service, and it's on the National Register of Historic Places. To get to this hot spot, take Rampart Range Road to the Devil's Head Trail. You'll hike a mile and a half, then climb 143 red-painted steps to the top. Come ready to burn calories. 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
1: It peaks at just 11,000 feet, but as the largest flat-top mountain in the world, it certainly lives up to its name, Grand Mesa. Broad and wide, Grand Mesa is capped by a layer of uneroded basalt that dates back to volcanic eruptions 10 million years ago. Rising tall over the dry, high desert, it's graced with hundreds of lakes and home to multitudes of trout, bear, cougars, moose, elk, deer, and according to Ute legend, thunderbirds, whose mighty wings could whip up ferocious storms. After a massive and deadly mudslide on Grand Mesa in 2014, one witness described a sound like a big clap of thunder. And on the western face of Grand Mesa, there's a rock formation that does look like a thunderbird. A reminder that others have called Grand Mesa by another name,

0: 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Call 1-888-WAIT-WAIT to play. We'll be back in a minute with War of Wait, Wait, Don't Tell Me from NPR.
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1: Well, that sounds like a girl obsessed with Wicked. I think I'll choose C.
2: You were right. That's exactly right. All right. My Super Sweet 16... My Super Sweet 16 was so popular that it had several spin-off shows, including which of these? A, Exiled, where the parents of teens who had parties in the show send those teens to remote countries by themselves to see if they can survive. B, My Super Depressing 30, about people realizing they were totally unequipped for adulthood. Or C, I Hate Them All, interviews with the caterers, waiters, and other people who staff the parties.
1: Wow, they all sound fake. I pick C again.
2: You're going to pick C again, I Hate Them All, yeah. Interviews with the staff of the parties. No, I'm afraid it was A, Exiled. It was a whole, lasted one season. They sent these entitled kids, and as far as I know, they all survived and came back. All right, last question. If you get this right, you win. My Super Sweet 16 has inspired other creators, including which of these? A, your friend Trey Parker, who made a South Park episode where Satan throws his own Super Sweet 16 party. B, choreographer Twyla Tharp, who created a dance show called Les Insufferables. Or C, actor Nicolas Cage, who vowed that his own kid's birthday party would be better than any of those parties in the show, and subsequently had to declare bankruptcy again.
1: It was A, right?
2: It was A, was... yeah. Yes, Trey Parker yes. made an homage to Super Sweet 16 on South Park. He called, the maker of South Park, called My Super Sweet 16, quote, the most disgusting foul show ever made. Bill, how did Bobby Lopez do in our quiz?
3: He got 2 out of 3, and that's good enough for us.
2: Bobby Lopez is the double EGOT winning songwriter and composer of Book of Mormon, which you can see during Magical Mormon Mystery Week at the Eugene O'Neill Theater from June 9th through June 14th. Bobby Lopez, thank you so much for joining us. And wait, don't tell me. What a pleasure to talk to you.
1: Thank you.
2: Take care. Bye-bye.
4: Bobby.
5: Hello. My name is Elder Price, and I would like to share with you the most amazing book.
2: In just a minute, Bill is going to ruin things for your dentist in our Listener Limerick Challenge. Call 1-888-WAIT-WAIT to join us on the air. We'll be back in a minute with more of Wait, Wait, Don't Tell Me from NPR.
6: July 1887, Summit County. Two prospectors blast their way into a pocket of gold and pull out a massive nugget, 13.5 pounds. To keep their bonanza safe, Tom Groves swaddles the rock in a blanket and holds it tenderly all the way back into town. Folks there called the chunk Tom's Baby, and it was boxed up, shipped to Denver, and disappeared. Generations later, a search leads to a bank vault in Denver with a dusty wooden crate labeled Dinosaur Bones. But inside, a shimmering mass of gold, Tom's Baby. What happened to those missing 3.5 pounds of gold in the 80 years between sightings is a mystery. But Tom's Baby is still the largest piece of gold discovered in Colorado. Look for it in the Denver Museum of Nature and Science. And in Breckenridge, look for a statue of Tom Groves in Prospector Park. And give the 13.5 pound baby he's cradling a rub for good luck.
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1: Say things like, it's hard for me to believe that that is part of you, right? She's like a girl, a few words. She watches a lot more than she asks questions. And she was definitely paying close attention to me over those years.
2: About a year and a half after Amika was released from prison, she was still living at her papa's house when she got a phone call from her mom, Joni.
1: She was like, "Are you, where are you? Sit down. Like, you need to be by yourself and be somewhere okay right now." And that was when she told me that she had pancreatic cancer and that it had spread. So they found, you know, a lesion on her liver. And so, yeah, we knew it was spreading.
3: I think we had found out that she was sick. And then what I can really remember is when she came to visit us. She came over to my papa's house, and she was the cutest little thing ever. She had purple dress on and her purple hat and a little suitcase.
1: We knew pancreatic cancer is, you know, as she was diagnosed at a really late stage. She told me that she was going to die and that she probably had about 6 months left to live.
3: She had told us that, yeah, she didn't want to do chemo. I think the doctor estimated like 6 or 7 months.
1: And so my mom was like really excited because she thought, you know, I have the option to choose to die if I want. But I also remember she was really terrified about that because of my criminal history. And she knew I would be with her and be tending to her. And so I know my mom went into this mode too of trying to protect me. I mean, she started kind of like getting everything, all of her T's crossed and I's dotted, and making sure she had legal paperwork and that neighbors knew that, you know, what her plan was. And yeah, she was afraid that I could be held responsible for in some way if she chose to die on her own. I made the decision to go and live with my mom, knowing she was dying, and she was getting sick fast.
2: This is Fire Escape. 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Stay tuned.
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0: From PRX, this is the Moth Radio Hour. I'm your host, Suzanne Rust. You don't have to join the circus to perform acts of bravura. Life itself is a high wire act. We are constantly putting ourselves on the line, taking risks, and searching for balance. This episode features stories about finding your equilibrium when life knocks you sideways. Sometimes you just have to step out on that wire and be brave enough to go across. But sometimes, like our first teller, you just have to join the circus. This story was told by Tiffany McKinney at a Detroit Slam. Here's Tiffany live at the Moth.
1: Okay, I'm getting close. Not touch the mic. Okay. All right. All right. Hey, this is scary. Okay. I woke up one morning, opened my eyes, and waited. I knew this morning would be the same as every other morning had been for the past 2 months. My husband and best friend of 22 years had passed away, and I waited for grief to greet me. I waited for my brain to start the same argument to just stay in the bed and not get up. But I did. I got up, and it was Monday. I checked my cell phone, and I smiled. My group of girlfriends, they were texting me, giving me messages of encouragement, telling me they were proud of me and sending me memes of hoops of fire, someone taming a lion, and a lady in a sparkly leotard flying through the air. The week prior, I had decided I had to do something to make myself feel better, something to help me find joy. And I was working with a personal trainer. I had signed up for a swim class when I saw a local news segment interviewing the owner of the Detroit Fly House Circus. Yes. So I said, ooh. But what I was really impressed about is they had aerial silks, and I don't know if you know what that is, but it's the fabric in the air, and you see the fancy ladies up there in their sparkly costumes swinging through the air, and I could just see myself in the sparkly leotard. So I joined the circus. That Monday was to be my first day of circus training, so I put on my T-shirt and my leggings, the uniform of circus people, I guess, and went down to the Detroit Fly House Circus. So when I got there, I mean, it was just a warehouse. I wasn't impressed, but like, I don't know what I expected to see, but I was still excited. And there was about a group of 8 of us, and as you can imagine, we were a very eclectic group down there ready to take circus classes. And so they divided the class up into 2 groups, and my group started first on the aerial silks. And you could see the silk in the air. It was so beautiful. It was purple, and the instructor walks over and pulls the cord. And I mean, it just dramatically, like, flew from the ceiling. It was so beautiful. And I was so excited. So we stood in a line, and the instructor told us, he taught us how to hold and mount the fabric and pull ourselves up. So I'm standing last in the line of 4 people. And one by one, first person goes up, wraps their arm up, wraps their foot up, and pulls themselves into the air. So eventually it's my turn. Now these people, some of them apparently had had circus training prior to that day, because they were up there spinning and doing all kind of flips and tricks, and I'm mesmerized, not thinking eventually it's gonna be my turn. But once I grabbed onto the rope and I felt, you know, felt the weight of myself, like, I promise you, it was not until that point that I actually thought about it, and like reality crashed. It like slapped me in the face, and I'm thinking, first of all, I'm heavy. Second of all, I mean, I'm probably the oldest one in this room. I was older than everybody, including that little instructor, and I'm out of shape, but I'm there now, so I'm holding on, and I'm trying to pull myself up, and as I'm trying, I managed to get like 2 feet off the ground, but my foot is tangled up in the fabric and it's squeezing it so tightly and it hurts. So I kind of fumble my way down and I'm embarrassed and I'm sweating, okay, and I'm out of breath. But everybody is just kind of gracious and we just go with it, and the instructor continues to tell us how to do these other tricks on the silks. And every time, I'm last in the line of 4, and these people just get up there and spin around and make it look so easy, and it's my turn, and I'm out of breath and I'm out of shape and I'm so embarrassed. So about an hour in, we take a break. And at this point, I am just overwhelmed. I'm so humiliated, and I'm still sweating. And I just decided, first of all, I couldn't look anybody in the face. So I just said, keep your head down, get your purse, get in the car, go home. So I grabbed my purse, I walked out the door. I got into the parking lot, And I promise you, as soon as my foot hit the parking lot, I felt the Lord speak to me and remind me that this was my story. Nobody in there knew that every single day I was fighting for the will to live. Nobody knew how hard it was, and nobody else had that story. And I wasn't going to let them take this little bit of joy from me. So I wiped my face, I turned around, and went back to the circus. So the second half of class, we still have to finish the class, the second half of class, we learned tricks on a hoop. Now, when I signed up for this, in my mind, I thought, what? Hula hoop? Because I see ladies at the circus using a hula hoop. No, no. This is a thin metal hoop hanging about 5 feet off the ground from this thick rope, right? And, oh, God, here we go. I'm thinking I'm going to have my Rocky moment. This is going to be it, but that's not what happened. So the instructor starts again, and he's telling us how to, you know, get up on this hoop or whatever. And, again, I'm last in the line of four people. And it's just as hard. I'm struggling. I'm sweating. They even had to lower that hoop down 1 foot just for me. But let me tell you something. By the time I pulled all 230 pounds up on that little metal hoop, the entire class was cheering for me, including the instructor. Okay? I almost cried. I was so excited. So I had my moment. I took it. I closed my eyes and I leaned back and I pictured myself in this sparkly leotard. And when I opened my eyes, the little instructor is standing there. He's like, "You want me to take your picture?" "No, sir. I know this is not look like anything like what it does in my head. Just leave me be." So needless to say, life is still not what I expected it to be. It's still messy. It's still hard. I still have to be reminded that this is my story and I get to walk it out however I choose. But I know how to find joy even in the hard things. And while I finished that 6-week class, I did not return to the circus. Instead of hoping for a sparkly leotard, I just went to Target and bought one.
0: That was Tiffany McKinney. She is an entrepreneur and speaker. Tiffany has given up the hoops and silks, but she has other goals. Every day she looks for people she can encourage. She feels privileged to share the knowledge that hard things, terrible things can happen, but she believes that you can still find joy on the other side of it. On that note, Tiffany says that she is on a never-ending quest for a piña colada and a palm tree. To see a photo of Tiffany, head to themoth.org in the radio extras. There are moments in life when just being who you are is an extreme act of bravery, an act of defiance. Our next story was told by Dave Lara, who shared it at a Moth main stage in New London, Connecticut, where we partner with Guard Arts Center. Here's Dave.
2: In the olden days, it was mostly men that went to war. And in fact, the term Band of Brothers comes from that old time period. They were men that had similar life experiences, wives, children, regular jobs. They were drinking buddies. And you can depend on these Band of Brothers to get you through the worst that war threw at you. My mother died, and an absent father made a life-changing event for me. I was 17, and the juvenile courts of Los Angeles declared me an adult. They called me emancipated. So I took my emancipated ass and I joined the Navy. But I didn't have a band of brothers. I was a criminal. Being gay had laws against my existence. There were penalties that included jail, whether I was in or outside of the military. There were witch hunts looking for me and my kind. But I had no choice. I made it through boot camp and was assigned to hospital corps school to become sort of a nurse, not quite a doctor, but most definitely a bedpan washer. I joke, of course. A hospital corpsman does what a doctor does to save a man's life in the field. After I finished, I got orders to the USS Repose, a hospital ship off the coast of Vietnam. Most of my time would be on that ship. I was lucky. I remember it was raining when I landed in Vietnam, and with the red mud and green uniforms of the Marines, everything became sepia-toned, like in the movie Wizard of Oz, with its friends of Dorothy's. My ship wasn't on station, so I had to spend like 12 days up at an aid station near the DMZ called Dong Ha. Two corpsmen, Matt and Joe, were assigned to me and got me up to speed on my temporary duties. Matt was a short, stocky, blonde, cute little and he was battle-hardened and strong. That was in love. Joe, a big, burly Polish guy, well, he had a droll sense of humor. He was so much fun to be around. They happened to be gay. Yeah, even then we had gaydar. It usually started with the question, so, do you have a girlfriend? In war, you make friends fast. And so as I reported to my ship, we agreed that we were going to get together somehow. And that opportunity came quick. The Repose, my hospital ship, was scheduled to spend R&R in Hong Kong for New Year's Eve. Joe and Matt got the time off, joined me and two other gays that I'd found on the ship at the Hong Kong Hilton. We rented a double suite, and we spent the whole night talking about what it was like being gay. It was the first time we had ever been around our own kind. When the others went back to bed, finally, Matt and I stayed up talking seriously. If two men could make a life together, society said that we were either insane or criminals. We didn't even know if our love was valid. Matt eventually went to bed saying he just wished he could find someone to love. It was there that we called ourselves The Group, and that's with a capital T, based on a novel by Mary McCarthy. It's the story, a very campy story, of women who meet at Vassar, and then we follow them through their life, and the principal themes being job discrimination, sexism, and men, like us. It was rough because I always lose my train of thought at some point. Oh, yeah. The group became our band of brothers. We had shared experiences, things that we knew about. And like our straight compatriots, our band of brothers got us through the worst of war, the pain, the suffering, and the dying. It was a tradition at the time for sailors to buy Zippo lighters and have their ship name, their job title, their base etched on those lighters. We had ours etched with the group, and our bond was sealed. I mentioned Band of Brothers because we were seeing the worst of war. Matt and Joe, every day at Dong Ha, were under constant rocket attacks. I on the ship was seeing suffering and pain. It became routine for men to die in my hands. My 13 months were up, and I once again joined Matt and Joe at Dong Ha to spend my last week in Vietnam before going back to the world. Second day I was there, Matt and I found ourselves alone as we came off a shift. And he said, "David, why haven't we ever made love?" I laughed and I go, "Dude, we haven't had a chance." But he asked, "You want to, don't you?" And I leaned in and kissed him. A few days later, a dust off, a medevac, was needed at a base very close to the DMZ. It was called Con Tien. And the unit up there were known as the Walking Dead. Matt went on one chopper, I went on another. Joe was already up there. We landed and we began to load the wounded. A rocket hit the chopper that Matt had come in on, and he was standing at the door and was blown several feet. I ran to him. I knew he was dying. And as I looked at him, he had glistening tears in his eyes. And I told him, "I wish we could have been lovers. I love you, Matt. I love you." Joe and some Marines were gathered around. Nobody cared that two men could love each other, not there. And then Matt died. He just died. I bent my head on his chest, crying. I could hear Joe say, "Come on, Dave, you gotta go." He pointed to the chopper I'd come in on. He said, "Its rotor blades are spinning like crazy. If you don't get going, it's gonna get blown up too." I just stared at him. He grabbed my chin and he made me look at him. He goes, "You've been here long enough. You know how this works." And then he whispered, "The friendship's over. Now go." I searched Matt's pockets, looking for that Zippo, the one inscribed with the group and its capital T. It was 1967, and when I went home, I was alone and in pain, and I don't remember anything of my trip going back to the world. In 1970, the witch had caught up with me. I was stationed at Quantico, Virginia. And I was discharged for the crime of being a homosexual. It was less than honorable. I packed my uniforms and the 5 medals I had been awarded into my sea bag. And as I left the base for the last time, I threw it into a dumpster. I had been so proud of my medals, but my less than honorable discharge erased them from my service record. I went to Arlington where Matt is buried, and I promised him I would do something to change the world so that men like he and I could serve honorably. In the 1970s, I became a soldier in the gay rights movement, and I helped establish the first gay men's service center in Los Angeles. In the 80s, I joined an AIDS activist group called ACT UP, and we were petitioning the government to find treatments for the disease. And in the 2000s, I became members of veterans groups of Iraq and Afghanistan veterans to show by my presence that you could survive what war does to you. I still had Matt's Zippo. It's the same shape as his tombstone, like all the headstones there at Arlington. But you know what? I'm not bitter. The Navy gave me more than it took. It gave me wisdom. It gave me Matt. And I have kept Matt's lighter as a reminder of the best time of my life and of a man I still love.

0: That was Dave Lara. Dave came to us through the Moss Community Program via a workshop that we held with veterans in media and entertainment. Dave, who writes novels and performs, describes himself as a retired 79-year-old Mexican-Jewish high school dropout who is trying to stay relevant. While Dave says he can't do all that he used to, he still considers himself an activist. He still shows up in veteran circles, sharing the story of the group, making sure people know that men like them were always there and died for this country just like everyone else.
1: I've been asked, what would I say to Matt if I could sit down with him right now? This is such a painful question. Do I speak to him as the young man I was, or the old man I've become? Because he is forever young to me. I'll answer as the old man. And I would lean into my friend Matt and say, don't worry, my sweet boy. We would have had our chance at love. We did change society, not completely, but enough that what you and I thought was impossible in our youth became real. The journey was brutal. Our small band of brothers, the group, those men didn't achieve acceptance for themselves in life. They never found the strength to fight society. They could not break out of the mold that they had built for themselves. But I did. And I know you would have been right beside me as I fought every single day for the rights and respect you and I deserved. I love you, Matt. I always will.
0: That was Dave Lara. To see some photos of Dave from the time of his story, go to our website, themoth.org. In a moment, pushing the limits and pushing your luck when the Moth Radio Hour continues.
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0: From PRX, this is the Moth Radio Hour, and I'm your host, Suzanne Rust. How far would you go to get your colleagues to like you? Martha McBrier went full tilt, and she shared her adventure at a London Grand Slam. Here's Martha, live at the Moth.
1: Everybody likes me. I am so nice, I'm actually scary. And I've always been proud of that. And in 2004, I took a community development job in a little Scottish village called Twecker. I was advised not to take the job. I was told they don't like outsiders. They will not like you. And I thought, well, that's not going to happen. So I start the job and it becomes evident that I'm roundly despised. I tried everything to please them. They wanted to learn first aid. I set up a 12-week course. None of them attended. A guy had a heart attack in the foyer of the centre and I got the blame. I set up a breakdancing class for the young people and the trainer left because the kids defecated on the bonnet of his car. I asked the women in the mother and toddlers group if they would not smoke round the babies. And they sent round a petition demanding I stopped interfering. It was very, very stressful. And one morning, one of the committee came in and said, "We're holding a gala in a few weeks. We do it every year to raise funds. Can you bake?" And I can't say that I can't bake, because this will be another reason they've got to hate me. And before I even knew what I had said, I said, "Oh, I'm not doing a bake sale. I'm doing a parachute jump. I've got a lot of sponsors, so..." She said, "I'll tell the rest of the committee." They all came in and they said, "Would you like to choose the gala queen?" The ultimate respect. I had won them over. One small issue. I suffer from severe vertigo. I am terrified of heights. I can't even look up at a balcony. That's how badly it affects me. But I can't back out. And I tell my sister, and she says, "Are you crazy? This is so dangerous. Why would you do that?" She says, "Come on, would you rather be disliked or dead?" And I said, "Well, dead, obviously." She says, "Okay, I'll go and get a headstone tomorrow. Here lies Martha, she was liked." I said, "That would be great." So the people in the village all start being nice to me. They bring me lunch. We have banter. They give me a nickname, Jumper. So I cannot back out. The time comes to do the jump. I do 2 days of safety training. And the instructor said, "Your parachute should open. If it does not, punch, and your safety parachute should open. If that does not open, you will plunge to your death in 11 seconds. That seemed like a really long time. I saw the plane. It was about the size of a coffee table. And it had no door. So I vomited for 2 hours. But I went in and I was crying, sobbing with fear. But at 3,000 feet, I jumped from the plane. And my parachute opened. And it was so blissful. It was wonderful. And I came over all Louis Armstrong. And I said, oh, Scotland's really pretty. And I can fly. And just at that, a quite powerful gust of wind blew me. And I couldn't steer past it. And I thought, yeah, this is when I die. But I landed about 24 miles away in the grounds of a lesser-known Scottish castle. And I was chased for some time by a rather troubled bull, but it was still one of the best experiences of my life. And I raised £1,000. But within 48 hours, they reverted back to hating me again.
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1: And I raised £1,000. But within 48 hours, they reverted back to hating me again. So I resigned.

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1: And she said, "Oh, it's so lovely to see you. What a shame you left. We always liked you." Thank you.
2: That was Martha McBrier, a Scot living in London whose passions are belly dancing, watching true crime, and critiquing the neighbor's recycling. After losing her hearing, she struggled with confidence until she discovered the power of true storytelling. Martha said that the moth gave her her voice back. When Martha reflects on that event, she said that the first thing that comes to mind is an intense feeling of peace while she was in the air and how that moved her to tears. But then she cringes when she remembers that she did something that dramatic to get people to like her. Her last brave act was a hill walk with a friend up Ben Lomond Mountain in Scotland, with inadequate equipment, no sense of direction, and a false sense of optimism. Even when she slipped and fell and dangled from a snowy rock, sobbing with fear, Martha said that she didn't have the heart to tell her friend that she really wasn't enjoying the experience.

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9: From PRX, this is the Moth Radio Hour. I'm Suzanne Rust. As we end this hour, we have a final exploration of the ways in which life continually challenges us to find our balance and recalibrate. Our last story was told by Arshia Kapadia, who shared it at a main stage in New Brunswick, where we partnered with the State Theater, New Jersey. Here's Arshia, live at the Moth.
10: Good evening. How are you doing today? So, my name is Arshia, and I'm made in Bombay, India, where I spent most of my life. I'm an only child, and my mom was a single parent, a teacher. Ammi had a deep love for life and all the finer things in life. Her sari collection was absolutely beautiful. She collected saris from all over India. Her jewelry collection was fabulous, much coveted. She actually had so many incredible pieces that all of her cousins often borrowed some of them and never returned it, so maybe I should follow up on that. I remember the house was never empty. She loved cooking, she loved feeding people.

Sometimes, you know, people were almost sitting on top of each other fighting for that last scoop of biryani. But I think not a lot of people are aware of this, that Ammi had a secret addiction. She was a lover of lipsticks. Her eyes lit up like diamonds when she saw a tube of lipstick. Shiny, creamy, beautiful, glistening, just waiting to be applied. Her favorite colors were the darker reds, the maroons, the rusts. Shinier the better, I think, was her motto. But I think what she really wanted and lusted were those elusive foreign brands that we didn't get in India back then. They came encased in these shimmery golden tubes, and you were dependent on your foreign relatives to, you know, hustle them into the country for you. So she had made a pact with one of her cousins who lived in London. His name was Khalik, Khalik uncle. We Indians call everybody uncle and auntie, so just roll with that. So Khalik uncle came over the Christmas holidays every year, and without fail, he would bring one of her favorite brands, which was Max Factor. Right before he arrived, a letter would arrive in the mail in which he would write, "My dear Naseema, I'm coming as usual over the Christmas holidays, and I'm bringing the latest shade of Max Factor with me." Ammi would be counting down the days, and along with her, so would I. Ammi passed away when I was 13. She had stage 3 breast cancer, and she didn't survive that very long. Within a year, she was gone. It was imminent. Since she passed away at around 10 p.m. in the night, and it's customary to bury the dead after one of the 5 obligatory prayers in the Islamic tradition, it was decided that we would bury her in the morning after the first prayer of the day. So we brought Ammi's body home, and it was kept on these huge chunks of dry ice in the room that I shared with her. I remember standing in that room, seeing her body and wondering, what should I do now? Was there some playbook that people forgot to give me? What should a 13-year-old do? Should I be like lamenting, crying my heart out, or should I be all strong and silent and pretend to be this really strong, stoic girl? I didn't know. My mother, she has 4 brothers, and it was decided that they would raise me after her death. So I remember my eldest uncle, who I call Mamujan, he came into the room at this point. He came over and he held me and he said, "Arshi, take all the time you want tonight. No one will disturb you." I remember standing in that room, wondering what to do. People kept drifting in and out of the room to pay their last respects to her, but also to check in on me. But they left me alone mostly to my own thoughts. They say the darkest hour of the night is right before dawn. I was dreading dawn. I was hoping the sun would never rise. The night was stretching endlessly ahead of me, and at some point, I think I dozed off. And then I heard the birds chirping, the first glimmer of sunshine through the curtains. I got up from the floor and I walked over to Ammi's dressing table. I looked at her precious lipsticks and I wondered, what will become of you now? Then I heard my eldest uncle Mamujan quietly tiptoe into the room. He came over to me and he said, "It's time." In that moment, all I wanted to do was run back to Ammi's dressing table, grab one of her favorite lipsticks, and paint her red lips one more time just before she left the house. So I asked my uncle, "May I?" And he said, "Sorry, beta, but that's not allowed. Just say a quiet prayer and let her go." So I said, "Surely we belong to the Almighty, and to Him we shall return." And they took her away. The next night after Ammi's passing away was the longest night of my life. Grief was everywhere I looked. Even the pillows were crying. I remember my nani, my maternal grandmother, she told me once, "You know, Arshi, God is so merciful. Right before He sends the angel of death to take someone's life,
he first sends the archangel Gabriel. You know why he does that? Because he doesn't want to scare the servant with the face of death. He just wants to give folks a gentle heads up. Okay. Maybe. I love my grandmother, but this story doesn't make any sense. How can God be the most merciful one when he was showing so much cruelty to me, a mere 13-year-old? I didn't know what to do. But maybe, just maybe, let's consider this. Maybe that was the grand plan, that Ami would go first and then this beautiful angel, Gabriel, would show up and take me to her to the other side. That would just work out perfectly because I didn't want to live without her, not for a single minute. I sat down waiting for Gabriel, no sign of him. And then I remembered my plan B. Oh yeah, I had a plan B. I'm an only child, remember? We always have a plan B. Unknown to anyone else, I had secretly acquired a tube of rat poison. It was called Ratol paste and was easily available back in those days in Indian homes. It was hiding under the bed, and now I was clutching it in my hand. And in that moment, all I wanted to do was ingest the whole damn tube. Just do it, Arshi, says the voice in my head. Your mother is dead. She's never going to come back. She's never going to find out. And even if she does, it's going to be too late. It's now or never. And then I hear a soft voice in my head. It's hers, she says. Promise me, Arshi. If anything were to happen to me, you'll never do anything silly. You won't take your own life. You have to promise me. My mother, of course she knew me so well. That was her dying wish. Oh, but come on, she's dead, right? Says the voice. You can do this. My head is going to burst into a million pieces. And then my eldest uncle, Mamujan, walks into the room again. He holds me close to him, he pats me, and he says, I know you're going through so much right now. Words are not easy, there are no words to console you. You need help. Ask God for help. Ask for his forgiveness. Ask for his mercy. Start praying. Sure, I do need help, but forgiveness? Why should I be the one asking God for forgiveness? He should be the one asking me for my forgiveness. In fact, he should be begging me for my forgiveness and not the other way around. Oh, Arshi, you'll have so much time to have your one-on-one with God. Now is not the time for arguments. Just be the obedient little Indian girl you are and start praying. Maybe Gabriel will show up. Maybe God will have mercy on you. Okay, so I start praying. Laila, Laila, Laila, Laila, Laila, Laila. The night is just ending, and I can feel the darkness closing in on me. I think I pass out on the floor at some point. And then I hear the first birds chirping, the glimmer of sunshine, the curtains start moving. No sign of Gabriel. He didn't show up. Maybe he forgot about me. Maybe he doesn't care enough, or he became busy with chores because he's like working for so many different gods. I don't know. But the message is clear. I have to live. No one is going to come save me. Slowly I find my legs. I get up. I slide the rat poison back under the bed, and I make my way to Ami's dressing table. One by one, I pick up her lipsticks, and I put them away in one of her favorite jewelry boxes. I close the lid, and I say, Khuda hafiz, Ami, farewell. I never open that box again. I look at it from time to time, but I just let it be. I now live in New Jersey. No prizes for guessing that I have a pretty formidable lipstick collection of my own now.
I remember the first time I walked into a Sephora and I bought a beautiful shade of Chanel lipstick. Creamy, glistening, just waiting to be applied. It cost me more than $30. Didn't even bat an eyelid, didn't convert it into Indian rupees. Just paid up. Oh, ammi, I thought, you must be so proud of me. But I haven't really gravitated towards the shiny reds, pinks, you know, those the brighter colors that she loved. I'm more of a nude girl myself. So I think that ammi would have been really disappointed in my choice of lipstick shades. Hey, ammi, I survived. I live to tell the tale. Ha, theek hai. It's okay, Arshi beta. So why can't you tell this tale wearing shiny red lipstick? Indian parents. There's no winning. But I tried, ammi. I really tried.

That was Arshia Kapadia. Arshia is a global communications leader, storyteller, and mother of twins who has lived across three continents but is now based in the New York tri-state area. Arshia holds a master in film and television, and back in India, she was a journalist and nonfiction TV producer, creating some of the country's most iconic shows, including MTV Style Check and Life's Like That. She believes the best stories are the ones we live first and rewrite later. Obviously, I had to know what her favorite lipstick was these days. She said it's a matte crayon lipstick from an Indian brand called Sugar in the shade Lily Aldrin, a deep pink mauve color. I was on the subway the other day and watched a mother lovingly apply some lip gloss to her young teen daughter's lips. She then took out a mirror from her bag so that the girl could admire herself, and they both smiled at the reflection. It was a beautiful, intimate moment that really made me miss my mother, who died when I was just 21. I think that learning to live through loss and grief is one of the scariest high-wire acts of all. Losing my mother at a young age really shaped me, and I wonder how it shaped Arshia. She said that it made her realize early on that nothing is guaranteed. Not people, not time, not even memories. In Arshia's words, "When you're afraid of forgetting the sound of someone's voice, you start looking for something tangible to hold on to. When the person you rely on most disappears so suddenly, a part of you learns to keep some distance. It's not cynicism, it's self-protection. But it's also made me intentional about the relationships I do have. If I let someone in, it means something. So losing her didn't just shape my grief, it shaped my approach to life. Hold on to what matters. Accept that some things will fade, and build trust carefully but wholeheartedly when you find people who feel steady." Those are the words of Arshia Kapadia. That's it for this episode of the Moth Radio Hour. Thanks to all of our storytellers for being brave enough to step out on the high wire and share their stories, and to all of you for spending some time with us today. We appreciate you and hope you'll join us next time.

0: This episode of the Moth Radio Hour was produced by me, Jay Allison, and Suzanne Rust, who also hosted the show. Co-producer is Vicky Merrick, associate producer Emily Couch. The stories were directed by Jody Powell and Larry Rosen. The Moth's leadership team includes Christina Norman, Marina Cluche, Sarah Austin Jeunesse, Jennifer Hickson, Jordan Cardinale, Caledonia Cairns, Kate Tellers, Sarah Jane Johnson, and Patricia Urena. Dave Laura came to us through the Moth's community program via a workshop that we held with veterans in media and entertainment. Moth stories are true as remembered and affirmed by the storytellers. Our theme music is by The Drift. Other music in this hour from The Style Council, Julian Lage, Ronan O'Snodig, and Brecht Amiel. 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
5: President Putin agreed, President Zelensky agreed, both readily, and we have a little period of time where they're not going to be killing people.
6: Why a ceasefire with Ukraine didn't keep Moscow from scaling back an annual military parade. For Saturday, May 9th, this is All Things Considered from NPR News. I'm Emily Fang. Coming up, Sri Lankan farmers and the wild elephants they both revere and fear. Plus, the head of the U.S.'s new wildfire response agency warns this year's fire season could be even worse than usual.
7: We're dry, and we're expecting the pace to pick up significantly here anytime.
6: And we talk to the rock duo The Black Keys about the emotional catharsis behind their new album.
8: This is kind of like the version of The Black Keys that Dan's dad, Chuck, appreciated the most. You know, the raw, kind of off-the-cuff way that we started.
6: First news.
9: Live from NPR News in Washington, I'm Janine Herbst. The Treasury Department is placing a new round of sanctions on 10 people and companies accused of helping Iran develop drones and ballistic missiles. NPR's Jennifer Pack reports many are in China and Hong Kong.
10: The U.S. Treasury accuses one Chinese individual and seven companies from China and Hong Kong of helping Iran to secure weapons and supplies for its drones and missiles. This comes days before President Trump plans to meet his Chinese counterpart Xi Jinping in Beijing. The leaders have a lot to discuss, but the Iran war might overshadow the meeting. China buys most of Iran's oil. The U.S. is trying to sever this economic lifeline for Iran. It has also sanctioned small private refineries in China that purchase Iranian oil. But Beijing has ordered its companies to disregard those U.S. sanctions. Jennifer Pack, NPR News, Shanghai.
9: Tennessee this week became the first southern state to adopt a new congressional map as a result of the Supreme Court decision limiting the use of race when redrawing districts. That's drawn protests. And Virginia's Supreme Court knocked down a plan over a procedural error that could have given Democrats an edge. NPR's Don Gagne has more on what's at stake for voters.
11: People still vote to express their level of dissatisfaction or satisfaction with elected officials. They'll vote their pocketbook, gas prices, health care, an unpopular war, pick the issue. But if at the end of the day, one party's been able to redraw maps in their favor, then that can act as a buffer on the kind of disapproval we're seeing now in, say, that new NPR PBS Maris poll, which puts the president's disapproval at a record low number.
9: NPR's Don Gagne reporting. The cruise ship at the center of the Hanta virus outbreak is expected to dock in the Canary Islands tomorrow, where the remaining passengers will disembark and return to their countries for monitoring. Experts stress the virus isn't spreading like COVID-19, but some public health experts warn the U.S. may not be fully prepared if cases grow. NPR's Windsor Johnston reports.
12: Public health experts say the Hanta virus is not spreading in the same way COVID-19 does. Dr. Seema Yasmin is an epidemiologist and professor at Stanford University. 6 years after the pandemic, she says Americans still have legitimate fears about new outbreaks.
13: I'm not going to gaslight anyone into thinking that they are foolish for being scared because of the world we're living in, and especially the fact that the U.S. now does not have a seat at the table when it comes to global health.
12: Yasmin says years of political division, misinformation, and declining trust in public health agencies have left the U.S. vulnerable.
9: NPR's Windsor Johnston reporting. You're listening to NPR News. Climate experts say most of the U.S. is experiencing drought conditions, and that could spark an intense summer wildfire season, especially in the western states. NPR's Lauren Sommer reports, under the Trump administration, wildfire prevention work has fallen behind.
14: Many U.S. forests are overgrown with vegetation, which puts them at risk of extreme wildfires that kill trees and spread into communities. So the Forest Service does work every year to reduce that risk. They often set controlled burns during the cool season, which clears out the underbrush. In 2025, the Trump administration burned only about half the area that was burned in recent years. In a statement, the Forest Service says that's because staff was occupied fighting wildfires last year. But some wildfire experts say the work slowed down after the Trump administration tried to shrink the agency last year, leading to the loss of thousands of employees. Lauren Sommer, NPR News.
9: The post office's finances are still struggling as the agency reports a net loss for the fifth quarter in a row. USPS officials say the postal service is just months away from running out of money. It relies on stamps and service fees, not taxpayer dollars, to deliver mail 6 days a week all around the country. But people don't send that much mail anymore, and the post office reported a net loss of $2 billion just in the second quarter. The post office has already cut workers, stopped payments to its pension plans, and also raised shipping prices. I'm Janine Herbst, and you're listening to NPR News from Washington.
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1: In northwestern Colorado, Echo Park is ancient and remote. At the junction of the Green and Yampa Rivers, the canyon sits inside Dinosaur National Monument. Petroglyphs nearby date back 1,000 years, fossils to the Jurassic. But when the Federal Bureau of Reclamation proposed the Echo Park Dam in the 50s, which would flood the canyon with 500 feet of water, a grassroots resistance pushed back. American author Wallace Stegner helped organize a book sent to every member of Congress. In This Is Dinosaur, Stegner wrote, "We are the most dangerous species, but also the only one that will go to great effort to save what it might destroy." The effort worked. By 1956, the dam was to be no more, and today, Dinosaur National Monument and Echo Park still make the impression that Stegner described then. The dignity and patience of the ages on our petty, sweaty, human preoccupations.
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3: I'm Janine Herbst with these headlines. A cruise ship that has passengers infected with the hantavirus on board is set to arrive in Spain's Canary Islands tomorrow. The World Health Organization says the risk to residents there is low. Some 17 Americans will be flown to the University of Nebraska. Alabama's Republican Attorney General has asked the U.S. Supreme Court to lift a federal court order requiring the state to use a congressional map with two black majority districts for the state's upcoming congressional primaries. The governor has tentatively approved new maps to favor Republicans. And the post office's finances are still struggling as the agency reports a net loss for the fifth quarter in a row. I'm Janine Herbst, NPR News.

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3: In March 2020, Dave Evans's wife, Claudia, received terrible news. 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
6: I'm Janine Herbst with these headlines. The U.S.-Israeli war in Iran is now in its third month, and though there's a ceasefire in effect, both sides have fired at each other in recent days. Today, Iran's Revolutionary Guard says any attack on Iranian oil tankers or commercial vessels will be met with a heavy assault on a U.S. base in the region. Authorities are investigating an incident at a Denver International Airport last night. Officials say a person was killed after being struck by a Frontier Airlines plane while crossing the runway. The plane then caught on fire. And the Atlanta Braves says Hall of Famer and manager Bobby Cox has died at the age of 84. He led the team to 14 consecutive division titles, including five National League pennants and the 1995 World Series title. I'm Janine Herbst, NPR News.
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8: This is All Things Considered from NPR News. I'm Emily Fang. Wildfires, they are dangerous and costly. Boulder County, Colorado experienced this firsthand when firefighters across the state responded to the most costly wildfire in its history.
9: Sorry, you're advising that the hotel is engulfed or on fire?
10: That's affirmative.
9: And are you asking for additional resources, or are you saying that we can't do anything?
10: This could be lost.
8: The Marshall Fire swept across dry brush and eventually burned more than 1,000 buildings, changing the way the state prepares for wildfires.
11: Turn around and go back now! You have to go back!
12: We get a fire, this is an expectation of the community that the fire department is going to go do something about it.
8: That's Brian Oliver, the City of Boulder's Wildland Fire Division Chief.
12: Where the rubber meets the road is the work we do before the fire. Mitigation work, making that house less combustible, removing fuels.
8: Across the country, wildland firefighters like Oliver are staring down what could be one of the most severe fire seasons in recent history.
13: Unless we get lucky with a really big summer storm or a lot of big summer storms all across the West Coast, we've got a landscape that is dried out, especially early in the year, and just waiting around. And so the potential for a big fire season is high.
8: Park Williams is a professor at UCLA. He studies wildfires and how climate change affects them. And while he says we cannot predict what the future will hold, he says the agencies that keep people safe from fire need to be ready.
13: The window for safe burning is rapidly closing.
8: He means prescribed burning. Intentionally letting a fire burn to thin out fuels, things like vegetation, sticks, and logs that catch fire, in order to prevent more dangerous blazes.
13: If we don't want fires to be growing so large that they have catastrophic consequences for people and ecosystems, then the best tool we have at our disposal is large prescribed fires. And yeah, it is very expensive and very politically challenging to carry out large prescribed fires.
8: Both the Biden and the

0: That's all for this Saturday. 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